0: Harrington has made his English Premier League debut, coming off the bench in Hull City's 2-0 win over Manchester United. The 18-year-old joined the English club in a deal worth a reported $33 million. There were wins for Brentford, Everton, Ipswich Town and Leeds.
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3: And the weather report now for Bendigo and surrounding areas. We had some fog earlier on. We're going to get a top of 16 today. It's currently 11.5 here at the studio. And tomorrow, which is Monday, there'll be showers increasing. A top of 17 tomorrow with an overnight of 5. Tuesday, there are going to be showers most of the day, I think, with 8 to 20 mil. And we're going to have an overnight of 10 and a top of 15. Wednesday will be partly cloudy, an overnight of 5 and a top of 15. Thursday, partly cloudy, an overnight of 2, a chilly one, and a top of 16. No rain on Thursday. Friday, there'll be no rain, possible shower. Well, that's the way it's written. Possible shower, but there's no rain. I don't know how they get that one. We're going to have an overnight of 5 and a top of 17. And Saturday, partly cloudy, 5 and 17. And welcome back to Country with Kaz. I'm here until 11 a.m. this morning, then Dawn will be on with her lovely music. So let's start with the Webb Brothers. Now, they're from Gympie, all the way in Queensland there. They have a lovely farm up there, and they open that up to the country music Gympie muster there in Queensland. So let's hear I Heard the Bluebird Sing.

0: And that was Ray Price with The Old Rugged Cross. And before that, we heard from Hank Lachlan, Send Me the Pillow That You Dream On. We'll be right back after this short message.
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0: And this is Country with Kaz right here on Phoenix FM. I've got another hour, maybe just less than an hour, three quarters of an hour. You got, yes, and then it'll be dawn will be in. Okay, Skeeter Davies is coming up with Turn Your Radio On.

Not too bad, not too bad. You know the next one? If I was dying.

That was Anne Murray there with There Goes My Everything. And we've got a couple coming in from Slim Dusty. So sit back, have a cuppa and listen to two of Slim's songs. First one is Ringer from the Top End.

0: I was on the outskirts of a little southern town, trying to reach my destination before the sun went down. The old CB was blaring away on channel 19 when there came a little boy's voice on the radio line. And he said, "Breaker 19, is anyone there? Come on back, truckers, and talk to Teddy Bear." Well, I keyed the mic and I said, "You got it, Teddy Bear." And the little boy's voice came back on the air. "Appreciate the break. Who we got on that end?" I told him my handle and then he began. "Now, I'm not supposed to bother you fellas out there. Mom says you're busy and for me to stay off there. But you see, I get lonely and it helps to talk. 'Cause that's about all I can do. I'm crippled and I can't walk." I came back and told him to fire up that mic, and I'd talk to him as long as he liked. "This was my dad's radio," the little boy said, "but I guess it's mine and mom's now, 'cause my daddy's dead. Dad had a wreck about a month ago. He was trying to get home in a blinding snow. Mom has to work now to make ends meet, and I'm not much help with my two crippled feet. She says not to worry, that we'll make it all right, but I hear her crying sometimes late at night. You know, there's one thing I want more than anything else to see. Oh, I know you guys are too busy to bother with me, but you see, my dad used to take me for rides when he was home. But I guess that's all over now since my daddy's gone." Not one breaker came on the old CB as that little crippled boy talked with me. I tried hard to swallow a lump that just wouldn't stay down as I thought about my boy back in Greenville town. Dad was going to take Mom and me with him later on this year. Well, I remember him saying, "Someday this old truck will be yours, Teddy Bear. But I know I'll never get to ride an 18-wheeler again. But this old base will keep me in touch with all my trucker friends. Teddy Bear's going to back on out now and leave you alone, 'cause it's about time for Mom to come home. But you give me a shout when you're passing through, and I'll sure be happy to come back to you." Well, I came back and I said, "Before you go, 1010, what's your home 20, little CB friend?" Well, he gave me his address and I didn't once hesitate, 'cause this hot load of freight is just gonna have to wait. I turned that truck around on a dime and headed straight for Jackson Street, 229. And as I rounded the corner, oh, I got one heck of a shock. 18-wheelers were lined up for three city blocks. Well, I guess every driver for miles around had caught Teddy Bear's call. And that little crippled boy was having a ball. For as fast as one driver would carry him in, another would carry him to his truck and take off again. Well, you better believe I took my turn at riding Teddy Bear. And then I carried him back in and put him down in his chair. And buddy, if I never live to see happiness again, I want you to know I saw it that day in the face of that little man. We took up a collection for him before his mama got home, and each driver said goodbye, and then they were all gone. He shook my hand with a mile-long grin and said, "So long, trucker, I'll catch you again." Yeah, I hit that interstate with tears in my eyes. And I turned on the radio and I got another surprise. Breaker 19, came a voice on the air. "Just one word of thanks from Mama Teddy Bear. We wish each and every one a special prayer for you, 'cause you just made my little boy's dream come true. I'll sign off now before I start to cry. May God ride with you. 10-4, and goodbye."
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7: And 14 minutes to go and then I'll be out of here and Dawn will be having her program. And then Phil Beer will be after her. So good morning there to Phil who's listening in. Okay, lovely song from Reds of Iron. We're going to hear one from Dave Dudley now, truck driving son of a gun.

0: The highways that wind and wander over mountains and valleys and deserts and plains. I guess I've drove about all of them. 'Cause for the past 25 years now, the cab of a truck has been my home. And it'd be kind of hard for me to settle down and not be on the go. Well, I remember the first truck I drove. I was so proud I could hardly wait to get home to show my wife and little boy. And my little boy was so excited like when he saw his first snow. He wasn't old enough to say too many words. He just kept a hollering, "Giddy up, go, Daddy, giddy up, go." 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Ah, things wasn't too bad. Of course, I was gone an awful lot. And then after about 6 years of being in and out, I got home one day and found my wife and little boy gone. And I couldn't find out what happened. Nobody seemed to know. So from that day on, it's just been me and old Giddy Up Go. Oh, I've made a lot of friends at all the truck stops. And some of them would kid me about my little sign. Of course, they knew where I'd got the name. Of course, I told them about that little boy of mine. And how his first word about the truck was, "Giddy up, go." Well, today I was barreling down old 66 when up beside me pulled a brand new diesel rig, both stacks glowing black coal. And as he pulled around and back in front of me, a big lump came in my throat, and my eyes watered like I had a bad old cold. A little sign on the back of the truck that read, "Giddy up, go." Well, I pushed old Giddy up and stayed right on him till the next truck stop where he'd pulled up. And I waited till he went in and I offered to buy him a cup. Well, we got to talking shop and I said, "How'd you come by the name on your truck, Giddy Up Go?" Well, he said, "I got it from my pop. Dad used to drive a truck. That's what Mom talked about a lot. You see, I lost Mom when I was just past 16. And I lost all track of Pop. Mom said he got the name from me." Well, I shook his hand and told him I had something I wanted him to see. And I took him out to the old truck and brushed off some of the dirt so the name would show. And his eyes got big and bright as he read, "Giddy up, go." Oh, we had a lot of things to talk about, and buddy, I felt like a king. And now we've just pulled back on old 66, and he handled that rig better than any gear jammer that I'd ever seen. Well, now the lines on the highway have got a much brighter glow as we go roaring down the road, and me staring at little sign that reads, "Giddy up, go."
1: And that was Giddy Up Go there. And time's for me to head out of here. So that's a wrap. And don't forget to support your farmers. And as always, keep it country. Tune in on Thursday, at this point, it'll be 10 a.m. for Celtic Country. Bye for now.

laugh and a time to cry. Time to forgive and a time to forget. Dreams we dream sometime never die. We carry them on until they become someone else's dreams. A friend of mine had such a dream. I met her at a truck stop just outside of Phoenix. We both worked there. Her dream came true, I know. The key to her dream was a little sign that read, "Giddy up, go." She was a lovely girl, pretty smile. But behind all this, I could see a troubled mind. She told me of when she met the guy that won her heart and made her life a joy. And before too long, more happiness came, a little baby boy. Things wasn't too bad, his job wasn't much, but somehow they got by. And then came the day he drove home a big truck, and the little boy became so overjoyed, just like when he saw his first fall of snow. He kept hollering, "Giddy up, go, Daddy, giddy up, go." Then a dark cloud moved in. A few years later, without warning, after a few visits with her doctor, he said it was just a matter of time. She knew she'd have to move to a drier climate, and this troubled her mind. So without leaving a trace, she took her son and left town one night. She settled here, and we became the closest of friends. We'd talk from time to time, and she'd smile, and her eyes would glow when she'd tell me about "Giddy up, go." Each time a truck would pull in, I could see her stand and stare. Wasn't long before she had to give up being a waitress here, and she moved on out of town, not too far. We visited almost every week. The boy now is almost grown. He's the image of his dad, she'd say. The most handsomest man I've ever known. The dark cloud once more moved in, and as I stood close by, once again she told her story. I could see a tear in her eye. I know my son longs for the road, and the last request she had, let him become a truck driver, like son, like dad. The boy soon left town, I never knew for where. But I find myself watching every truck that pulled in around the curve. "Giddy up, go" was the only link that held between the two. And I was hoping that I could be of help. It became a dream to me, too. Just now I froze in my tracks as I watched two trucks pull in. A big new shiny diesel and an old one following him. I couldn't help staring as they walked in, ordered coffee, and talked a while. Then I saw them leave, both wearing such a smile. They walked out to the old truck, brushed off some dirt so the nameplate would show.

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2: Hello, I'm David Cameron. South Australia's government says there's still time to comply with new nurse-to-patient ratio legislation that came into effect yesterday. 30% of public hospitals in SA are yet to meet the new standards. The state's four largest hospitals must have at least one nurse for every four patients for morning and afternoon shifts. One nurse must be on duty for every eight patients during night shifts. Other ratios now apply at other hospitals. Speaking to the ABC, SA's Health Minister Blair Boyer says all hospitals are expected to meet the target by next year.
3: We have until 2027 to make sure all our sites are compliant, but as of today I'm advised that about, we think, 70% of our sites would already be compliant, and that's because of the more than 2,000 nurses that we have recruited above those who've left the system across the last 4 years and a bit.
2: Israel has carried out a drone strike in southern Syria, saying it targeted a terrorist preparing an attack on Israeli troops in the region. Media in Damascus say several people were injured in the strike on a delivery vehicle. The BBC's Yolande Nell reports from Jerusalem.
4: Syria condemned the Israeli attack near the village of Beit Jin as a flagrant violation of its sovereignty and international law. The rural area is close to where Israeli forces are occupying part of southern Syria and has previously been hit in the past year. The Israeli military said it had targeted a terrorist in the final stages of preparing attacks. The latest strike comes days after Israel struck a military airbase in northern Syria, claiming that Turkey was set to deploy forces there in violation of Israeli agreements with Damascus.
2: Today is the 60th anniversary of the Wave Hill walk-off, which led to the establishment of land rights. Alyssa Delfs has more.
5: On the 23rd of August 1966, about 200 Gurindji stockmen, domestic workers and their families walked off the Wave Hill cattle station in the Northern Territory. It was the start of a nine-year dispute, which eventually led to the return of a portion of their homelands. The Gurindji people had lived in what is now the Victoria River area for tens of thousands of years before the cattle station was established in the 1880s. In 1975, then Prime Minister Gough Whitlam formally returned a small portion of land to traditional owners. The strike is credited as instrumental in the establishment of Aboriginal land rights.
2: President Vladimir Putin says Ukraine's attacks on Russia's economic infrastructure have opened a Pandora's box, a classical reference to an act that has unforeseen negative consequences. He says Russia would respond by escalating its own strikes on Ukraine's most sensitive economic sectors.
6: In response to this gamble, we've stepped up our attacks. As you just mentioned, we've stepped up our attacks on Ukrainian defence industry enterprises, including those in Kyiv, and have begun to respond to the enemy's actions against our civilian, industrial and logistics facilities. The Kyiv regime has set out to damage our economy. What has it done? It's opened a Pandora's box itself.
2: Translation by the BBC. The Ukrainian community across Australia is marking the 35th anniversary of Ukraine's Independence Day with a weekend of celebrations. In Sydney, there's a march across Bondi's Promenade from midday. There are also events planned for Perth and Darwin today. In the AFL, Adelaide has locked in a home elimination final, defeating GWS by 56 points at Adelaide Oval. There were wins to Carlton, Geelong and the Western Bulldogs. And English pop star Robbie Williams will perform on Melbourne Cup Day. The Victorian Racing Club says it'll be the biggest pre-cup performance ever staged at Flemington.
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8: Well, good morning. It's Dawn Delaney with you now right up until 1 o'clock today with my show, World Music Safari. And before I start, I've got a weather forecast for you for the rest of the week. So temperature sitting on 13.3 outside at the moment. And just looking to the days ahead, we've got 5 degrees overnight, I might add, and also a maximum today of 16. So looking to the week ahead, tomorrow, showers increasing 5 to 17, between 2 and 6 mil of rain. For Tuesday, we've got showers, 10 up to 15, between 8 and 20 mil of rain. And then looking ahead, there's no more rain for the rest of the week. For Wednesday, partly cloudy, 5 to 15. Thursday, partly cloudy, 2 to 16. Friday, partly cloudy once more, 5 to 17. And again for Saturday, exactly the same, partly cloudy, 5 degrees overnight and up to 17 during the day. It's 5 minutes past 11. I'm Dawn Delaney with you right up until 1 o'clock right here in Phoenix FM, 106.7, the voice of your community.

thank you to Karen Martin for her show Country with Kaz, and a warm welcome to World Music Safari. It's a show featuring eclectic music from the world's melting pot of cultures, both old and new, from all corners of the globe. Today's show is part five of my African Safari music special. We're working our way clockwise around the continent, playing music from every country. I have a little bit more music from Angola before we travel on to Botswana, Zambia, and finishing up in Democratic Republic of the Congo. So two more tracks from Angola with its Portuguese influences. Yola Semino, the artist, Marido, the track, from 2022, and she's a renowned Angolan singer who rose to prominence after winning the UNESCO Golden Voice of Africa competition. Then a gentleman called Zezinho Noi with the track Minha Amiga Teodora, or My Friend Theodora. This comes off a Putumayo compilation from 2022 called Putumayo Discovery Acoustic Volume 2. A key musical figure in Angola, Zezinho plays and promotes Angolan semba. Now, semba comes from the singular masemba, meaning a touch of the bellies. The subject matter of semba is often a cautionary tale or story regarding day-to-day life and social events and activities, usually sung in witty rhetoric. So, Yola Semino, Zezinho Noi, to kick off today's part five of my African Safari.

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6: 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I've kicked off today's part five of my African Safari Music Special with a couple more tracks from Angola, former Portuguese colony, which influences the music that comes from there. Zezinho Special with a couple more tracks from Angola, former Portuguese colony, which influences the music that comes from there.

time ago, it was a thrill knowing that hippos were underneath. Now, on land, hippos are these lumbering, snorting creatures, notoriously bad-tempered with poor eyesight. But watching them from a special underwater lookout, they swim about like plump little ballerinas. And they're responsible for more deaths in Africa than any other animal. It's really incongruous, actually, as you watch them bouncing up and down on the bottom and of the stream. Now, Botswana being a small country, it doesn't have much of a music industry. I don't have much in my collection, but there is one group. They're called Culture Spears, and I don't have a translation for this. Ring E-K from their album Kuweletsana, and they're a Tswana traditional music and dance group from Botswana.

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1: So we just heard there from Botswana, a group called Culture Spears. Now we're off to

Zambia next up. Larry Maluma, he's a Zambian reggae artist. He's based in Australia. He's actually called Australia home since 1985. He sings in a combination of English and the Zambian languages, Nyanja, Bemba and Tonga. The track is Kalinda Walo, and this is on a Putumayo children's CD. They have all of they pretty much have CDs and digital releases of pretty much every part of the world, but they also have a separate CD collection of children's music. So it's Putumayo Presents Kids African Party. Then also from Zambia, the Mulamina Boys, and I don't have a translation, Chinchi Nede Chulila from 1984. And there was a movement called Zamrock, short for Zambian rock. And they were quite popular back in the day. Then third group, Shalawambe with Abantu Balafwa, or People Are Dying, from an album they released in 1989 called Samora Michelle. And they're another Zamrock group from the 80s. And three of the band members are brothers and one cousin. And the members make their living as farmers when not recording or performing. And Shalawambe is a word for the Bemba language, and it literally means to stay behind and gossip. So a little bit more why they named their album Samora Michelle after the track. So three in a row from Zambia.

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2: Three tracks in a row there from Zambia. Shalawembe with a track Abantu Balafwa, which means people are dying, from their 1989 album Samora Michelle. Now, the album paid political and emotional tribute to Samora Michelle, who was the first president of Mozambique after it gained its independence from Portugal, and a revered champion African liberation, who died in a mysterious plane crash in 1986. Before that, the Mulamina Boys with a track from 1984, and Larry Maluma with a track of Putumayo Presents Kids African Party, Kalinda Walo. Now, Zambia is relatively small population-wise, only has a population of 20 million. It's also called officially the Republic of Zambia. It's formerly a British colony because the official language is still English, and it gained its independence in 1964. It's surrounded by eight countries. Imagine sharing a border with eight countries, having to keep eight different nations happy. Includes the Democratic Republic of the Congo, Tanzania, Malawi, Mozambique, Zimbabwe, Botswana, Namibia, and Angola. And its major landmark, well, it shares the iconic Victoria Falls on the Zambezi River with neighbouring Zimbabwe. So we are off now to DRC, or Democratic Republic of the Congo, for the rest of the show. It is one of those musical powerhouses on the African continent, formerly known as Zaire, and before that it was known as Belgian Congo. Now, Kwasa Kwasa, first up, is a faster form of the Soukous music genre, which is the most popular style of music out of that nation. And although the country was called Zaire when this music style was first popularised in the early to late 1980s, it was named after the popular dance of the same name, created by just one individual, supposedly a mechanic in Kinshasa, the capital, where the hips move back and forth while the hands move to follow the hips. The Kwasa Kwasa sound was made wildly popular across Eastern Africa and the African diaspora, particularly in France and England, by Kanda Bongo Man, who changed Soukous songwriting by including a guitar solo after every verse instead of at the end of the song. The basic lineup for a Soukous band includes three or four guitars, bass guitar, drums, brass and vocals, with some bands having up to 20 members. Now, I'm very very fond memories of dancing the night away at the Africa Club and the Town and Country Club in London until I was a sweaty, deliriously happy mess to some of the best Soukous bands of the era, visiting from not just Zaire as it was then, but many other African nations as well. Soukous is one of the most popular African dance genres and made its way to London and Paris in the 80s as more musicians left Kinshasa to work around Central and East Africa before heading to live and work in the UK and France. And out of all of the hundreds of genres of music I've played on this show over the years, Soukous is one of my favourite, just because it's so upbeat and high energy. And I saw this next gentleman play many times. So it is Kanda Bongo Man with a track called Sai. This comes off the Rough Guide to Congolese Soukous and also the King of Kwasa Kwasa, the best of. I couldn't find a live version of him singing this on YouTube, but I found another track of his which I uploaded to my show's Facebook page, which in turn has been shared to the Phoenix FM 106.7 Facebook page. Then La Quatre Étoiles, or the Four Stars, with a track called Dolly from 1993. They're stars of the Soukous genre. Now, the word Soukous actually comes from the French word soukwe, which means to shake, and it derived from Congolese rumba in the 60s and, as mentioned, gained popularity in the 80s in France. Les Quatre Étoiles were a Congolese musical group active from the early 1980s to about the mid-90s. It was commonly called a supergroup since each of the four members had long established individual music careers before joining forces and were considered legends of the rumba Soukous genre. Then Diblo, Dibala and Machacha with Laisseur Passeur from 1992. Diblo is a Congolese Soukous musician known as Machine Gun for his speed and skill on the guitar. So three in a row.

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1: It's just about time for the midday news. I have a weather report for you after that. We just heard three in a row there from the Democratic Republic of the Congo, and that's where we're spending the rest of the show. Diblo Dubala there, a machacha. He's known as Machine Gun for a very good reason, for his speed and skill on the guitar. And before that, Le Quatre, or the Four Stars, and before that, Kanda Bongo Man. So it's time now for the midday news.
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1: Hello, I'm David Cameron. H5 bird flu has killed a fur seal in South Australia, marking the first confirmed case in a mammal on the Australian mainland. The New Zealand fur seal was found dead at Beachport on Wednesday on the state's limestone coast. Globally, the bird flu strain has killed millions of birds and crossed over into species such as elephant seals. Long-nosed fur seals and the endangered Australian sea lion are among the mammal species the federal government has assessed as facing very high risk from the virus. One Nation MP David Farley says his party's migration target is not too different from Labor's. Speaking to the ABC, Mr. Farley says a key difference is where skilled migrants and those on specific programs should be focused.
2: The raw number's not too different, but the reality is, where do we need them? We don't need them in the great urban metroplex. We need them out to be productive, working in agriculture, engineering, mining, etc.
1: Former leader of the WA Nationals, Max Trenaudyn, has died aged 78. He entered Parliament in 1986 and served as the member for Avon in the state's wheat belt. He led the WA Nationals from 2001 to 2005. A number of his Nationals colleagues have paid tribute on social media. One of the new Spirit of Tasmania ferries has arrived at its future home in Devonport. After years of delays, Spirit of Tasmania 4 is there for testing and commissioning ahead of its first passenger service scheduled for the end of October. New ferries will operate between Devonport in Tasmania and Geelong in Victoria. School students, community groups and local organisations across Broome are today celebrating cultural diversity in the Kimberley. The Chinatown Parade is a centrepiece of the Shinju Matsuri Festival and has run since the 1970s. Festival President Lynn Bunny says it's part of a jam-packed program highlighting the stories and cultures of people across the region.
3: We have a long table dinner on the beach. Our Chinatown feast is all different sort of Asian foods. We have about five different varieties of things. It's a big showcase of food and entertainment and stuff in the middle of town. It's all closed off and set up to make a fantastic venue.
1: A large search and rescue operation is underway in the Bay of Bengal after a cargo vessel carrying iron ore from India to Singapore sank. 24 crew were on board when the vessel went down. Scientists in New York have found that fish skin may be a safer and more effective way of treating severe burns than synthetic products containing collagen. The researchers compared data from nearly 500 adults who'd attended burn centres over 6 years. More details from the BBC's Warren Bull.
4: Before having skin graft surgery, many burns patients are given a temporary wound coverage to prepare the area and manage infection risk. In recent years, medical teams have increasingly opted for fish skin. The researchers found that exposing burns to the skin of Atlantic cod ahead of surgery resulted in patients spending on average 12 days fewer in hospital and having a lower chance of sepsis or other complications compared with other treatments. This may be due, they say, to cod skin containing omega-3 fatty acids that triggered just the right amount of inflammation to assist the healing process.
1: And a Chinese humanoid robot has run the 100 metres in 9.39 seconds, faster than the men's world record held by Usain Bolt. The robot was competing in the opening heat of the World Humanoid Robot Games in Beijing.
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6: Good afternoon, it's Dawn Delaney with you until 1 o'clock today before we listen to the last hour of my show, which is part five of my African safari, working our way clockwise around the continent. I've got a weather forecast for you for today and also for the rest of the week. Temperature is sitting on 14.2 degrees outside, and we've got a maximum today of 15 with 5 degrees overnight and no rain. So just looking ahead for the rest of the week, we've got tomorrow, we've got showers increasing 5 to 17, between 2 and 6 mil of rain. For Tuesday, showers 10 to 15, 8 to 20 mils of rain. And for the rest of the week, looking here, there's no rain to be had. Wednesday, partly cloudy day, 5 to 15. Thursday, partly cloudy, between 2 and 16 degrees. Friday, partly cloudy, 5 with a maximum of 17. And again, Saturday, exactly the same, partly cloudy, 5 up to 17. It is 5 minutes past midday. 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I'm Dawn Delaney, your host. You're listening to World Music Safari, sounds from other lands. And for the last couple of weeks and for the next couple of weeks, you'll be listening to music from across the African continent. I've done many, many shows focusing on African music before, but I've never tackled one where I play music from every single country all in one special. So we're up to part five. And of course, just before the news, I mentioned we played Diblo Dubala, Les Quatre Etoiles with the track Dolly, and Kandabongo Man Sai off the Rough Guide to Congolese Sukus, and also off the King of Kwasa Kwasa, the best of. So Democratic Republic of the Congo, second largest country on the African continent with a population of 124 million people. French is the official language, but there are over 200 indigenous languages, of which Lingala is the most widely spoken. And a couple more things about the country. I thought that, you know, you think Zambia's got problems having to keep 8 different neighbours happy. Well, Democratic Republic of the Congo has 9. It's bordered by 9 different countries. And while it holds massive wealth, it's always been subject to corruption, conflict, poor infrastructure. It is one of the poorest nations, even though it's one of the largest. And at the moment, it's undergoing another severe outbreak of what's called the Bunda Bugio strain of the Ebola virus. And, it's wreaking havoc. But if you happen to do some Google imaging of Democratic Republic of the Congo, just beautiful, beautiful looking country. I didn't get to, when I was travelling, it was still called Zaire. But I have to say, I was about 40 feet from a border crossing. And when I say border crossing, it was just a clearing in the forest. There was two drums with a log in between and two young boys with Kalashnikov rifles. I wasn't game. I wanted to put one foot in and say I'd been, but I wasn't game enough at that point. So we're going to be spending the rest of the time there. Now, it is famous for sukus, but different kinds of sukus and so many different famous exponents of the genre. So two in a row for you. Tabu Ley Rochereau with Mimi Ley from, it's kind of a compilation of his best of called Classic Titles from 2006. He was a Congolese singer-songwriter band leader who became one of the most influential figures in Congolese rumba. Then one of the few women, it's a very male-dominated music industry, Mabilia Bell, Eswi Yo Yapi, off her Canto Congo Classics 1982 to 87. She was known as the Cleopatra of Congolese music and a bit of a rumba world music superstar. She's well into her 60s now. She was born in 59, became successful in the early 80s when she recorded and toured with Tabu Ley Rochereau, who she eventually married. So two in a row.

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4: 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We just heard there two in a row, one of the few female soukous singers and rumba singers from Democratic Republic of the Congo, Mabilia Bell, Eswi Yo Yapi, from a compilation called Bel Canto Congo Classics 1982 to 1987. And between that era, she made a dozen albums with Tabule Rochereau and his top flight band Afrisa International. And before that, you heard Tabule Rochereau with Mami Le from Classic Titles. Now, I was reading about him just to get some up-to-date information, something I didn't know. He fathered more than 60 children. Several of his children and family members pursued careers in the music industry. A busy, busy man. Continuing on with some great music from this country, Siren, a busy, busy man. Continuing on with some great music from this country, Siren Mabenza and

0: 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Those details again, it's the Peter Sheehan's Walk Up, Sunday the 23rd of August from 1 to 5pm. 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
1: It is 12:30, temperatures sitting on 14.8 degrees. I'm Dawn with you until 1 o'clock today. We're listening to part 5 of my African Safari series. We've been travelling through Angola and Zambia, Botswana, and we're now in the Democratic Republic of the Congo for the rest of the show. Sam Mangwana there with Manjani, collaborating with an English singer called Murray Head there on that track from 1998 of his Gallo Negro album, or Black Rooster. Before that, Siren Mbenza and his ensemble Rumba Congo Immortal, with a track of an album that was dedicated to Franco Luambo Makiadi, one of guitar's greatest guitar legends, and the album Immortal Franco, Africa's unrivaled guitar legend. So a bit of more of a contemporary sound now. The artist is called Baluji. The track L'Hiver, or Indian Winter, it's from 2018, off his debut full-length release called 137 Avenue, Kanyama. Born in the Democratic Republic of the Congo but raised in Belgium, the flamboyant Baluji, he plays a mix of funk infused with soul, rap and Congolese soukous. And the album title is a real address in the Katanga province in Congo. It was inspired by him reconnecting with his mother after 25 years. He's also a film director. He makes very visually arresting music videos. Then another female singer, of which there are not many, as mentioned, it's a very male-dominated music industry, Lady Issa Kutalisa Si Kwanguka, from a compilation of mine. It's an old one. It's simply called Women of Africa from 1989. Very little information about her at all, but here's another two in a row.

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2: Hargrave Street Mall has reopened as a shared zone. 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So, as you enter the mall from Mitchell Street, slow down. The speed limit is 10 kilometres per hour. 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
4: It's 12:41, temperatures sitting on 15.5 degrees. I'm Dawn with you for a little bit longer until 1 o'clock today. We've been exploring music from the Democratic Republic of the Congo as part of my ongoing series, African Safari. It's part 5. We're working our way clockwise around the continent. It's 54 countries, and we started in Egypt. And now we're up to DRC, Democratic Republic of the Congo. We just heard there Lady Issa Kutalisa Si Kwanguka from an old compilation of mine called Women of Africa. And before that, a more contemporary sound from an artist who's based in Belgium now. Balogi is his name. Indian Winter, the track off his album. It was his debut album, 137 Avenue, Kaniyama. And that was the address of his mother, who he connected with after 25 years. So next up, again, something a little more contemporary. This comes off another Putumayo compilation. Putumayo presents African Cafe, which was released in 2018. The artist is Jaja Bashingetsi, the track Nduli. And he grew up with 10 brothers and sisters in the eastern Congolese town of Bukavu on Lake Kivu. And he developed into an accomplished guitarist, but it was around 1994, which was the same time as the Rwandan genocide began to spill over into the Congo, and he escaped and became a refugee in Uganda. He began working with the Watoto Children's Choir, which was made up of children orphaned by the AIDS epidemic, and this led to international tours as a solo artist and a backup guitarist for Vu Vakuture and Fatoumata Diawara, who are both Malian superstars, and he's now based in the US. Then Koffi Olomide and Papa Wemba with Mia Moore from the album Wake Up from 1996. Antoine Christophe Agbipa Mumba, known professionally as Koffi Olomide, he's a 70-year-old Congolese singer-songwriter, often referred to as the King of Ndombolo, and he's noted for his high notes and deep throat. He baritone, dubbed the King of Rumba Rock also. And he collaborates on this track with one of the greatest exponents of Soukous, yet another one, the late Papa Wemba. And he helped modernise Congolese rumba music, influencing sounds right across Africa and around the world. And I was lucky to see Papa Wemba in his prime. So two in a row.

So two there from Koffi Olomide and Papa Wemba. Papa Wemba on the higher notes and Koffi Olomide with the more baritone sounds with the track Mi Amor from 96. And Jaja Bashingetsi before that with Ndule from Purumaya Presents African Cafe. Now, my time in the big chair is nearly up, so I'll let you know what's coming up after me. Now, Phil Beer isn't live in the studio today, but he has still put together a program for you. And that's Sunday at the Movies with our very own Phil Beer, Mr. Movies, and he keeps you company right up until 4 o'clock. Then it's Keeping in Tune with Jenny Rainsford. 6 o'clock, Craig and Robin explore the 60s. That's with Craig One and Robin Simons. At 7 o'clock, we've got Freeform with Ashley Lang. 8 o'clock, Aussie Music Weekly, followed by Off the Record. They're both community radio network programs. 10 o'clock, Ghost Train Karma with Paul Buckhorn. And then at midnight, we've got the Phoenix Phantom keeping you company right through to 7 a.m. Then it's 45 RPM and Breath of Fresh Air, which again are both community radio network programs. So I'll play these last two tracks for you and at the same time bid you farewell. Now, just to remind you, I'm filling in for Dave Gibbs for the third time while he's away gallivanting overseas on his show The Jack and the Crack on Tuesday between 4 and 6 and then one more after that. So Pascal Lokua-Kanza is a Congolese singer, songwriter, arranger, philanthropist, television personality and multi-instrumentalist. He's known for his soulful, folksy sound, which is very atypical of the dance floor-friendly African rumba music you've been listening to today. He sings in French, Swahili, Lingala, Portuguese, English and Wolof. The track I have for you is called Plus Vivant and it's current from the album of the same name. Then another Sam Mangwana track. It's Sam Mangwana and his band with Femmes Africaines from The Beginner's Guide to Africa, which is a 3-CD box set. So enjoy the rest of your day. Dawn Delaney signing off until next week. Bye for now.

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0: Yes, you've just been listening to James Last, and of course he's one of those composers which I suppose young people nowadays have never heard of him. But he was a great orchestra leader way back in the early 60s, 70s and 80s. I was having the very pleasure of seeing him in concert at Albert Hall. Nevertheless, that particular track was called El Conde Paso. And it's also been used in many, many films. And, of course, today's program is based around some of the best film conductors in orchestras and so forth. I've been looking at quite a few. That's a great sound, that. That was, of course, from James Last Orchestra. Rather unusual sort of track. Of course, it's El Conde Paso. It's from the film of the same name, but nevertheless, that particular music score has been in a lot of other films as well. Well, good afternoon. I'm Phil Beer with Sunday the Movies, and we welcome along, and we're here right up to 4 o'clock this afternoon. Before I go any further, many thanks to Dawn with World Music Safari and Sounds of Other Lands, and it's great to hear from her, and likewise. Well, today's program, as I mentioned before, is based around some of the different composers and also music conductors. And they all had their role or play in films. So everything I'm playing today, it will probably rather surprise you, has been in film. Good afternoon, and I just hope you enjoyed the program.
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I just been listening to the great track from Franny and Tisha, which was the great track from Exodus. Well, let's just move on a bit more and let's listen to a track, Once Upon a Time in the West. Of course, the music is by Ennio Morricone. It's a very unusual film, actually. It's a lot of critics liked it, some didn't. It was a 1986 epic Italian Western. I guess what we call epic, we're looking at something like Ben-Hur, possibly Spartacus, How the West Was On, we went on 55 Days at Peking. But their version of epic means it's covering a range of time and space. Nevertheless, it was, of course, directed by Sergio Leone, and, of course, he had a very unusual mixed cast, I should say, headed by Henry Fonda. It was probably one of the very last films he was in. Very unusual film. It actually had rather mixed, a lot of very brutal, bloodthirsty film. I particularly thought it wasn't too bad. Of course, the opening sequence rather made history because it was the longest sequence in film with nothing in it, just a bit of music. Yes, and for an opening for a film, it was rather bizarre. And I said before, it was the longest, about 15 minutes of really nothing much happening. But he got away with it because of the camera angles, the close-ups, a man on his gun, and his eyes contact. What am I talking about? Well, a train pulled up in a deserted place out in the desert somewhere, and all is there is where the train pulls up, and a railway track and a platform. The man gets off the train pulls off, and he's just watching the five others on the other side of the track. They all come to gun him down, and he's got one option, is to gun them down. For 15 minutes, it's eye contact, hands on guns, looking at each other, all very silent, but the music, and to the end, it sort of blows into quite a opening scene. You'd have to see the film to understand it. But the only film in history has done something like that. Not one word was ever spoken. Just eye contact, hands on guns, and the wind blowing the dust around their feet. Rather bizarre. Before they had the titles and things like that. Nevertheless, I always liked the music theme from Once Upon a Time in the West. Not particularly the film, but the film actually didn't rate all that well. Cost them something way back then, it was $5 million back then. That'd probably be something in the vicinity of about $35,000 nowadays. And they barely broke even, which is rather interesting. They just got back their money. Well, let's listen to that great track from Ennio Morricone, Once Upon a Time in the West.

Yes, and that track was from Once Upon a Time in the West. It was a great soundtrack way back then, one of the best by Ennio Morricone. Nevertheless, it is one of his best ones he made. Of course, as I said before, the film is very violent. It's different, and I know a lot of my viewers and listeners really like it, and others don't. I gave it probably about 3 out of 5. Now, let's go into an Italian film, surprisingly enough. It caused a lot of controversy way back in 1960. It was a Greek film. It was in the same period when I did Zorba the Greek, released by 20th Century Fox, in particularly in the widescreen black and white format. It was a pattern way back by 20th Century Fox then, in the 60s, in The Longest Day and a few others, all filmed in black and white, just to give it that sort of a little bit extra sort of feeling, particularly about the Greeks, islands. It was based around a loosely remake of probably My Fair Lady, surprisingly enough. In My Fair Lady, Professor Higgins tries to teach Eliza Doolittle how to speak properly and be a lady. In this case, it's a little bit different. It's about American tourist who goes to a little Greek village, and he's got quite a lot, not a religious ideas and also ethics. He meets up with a woman who's a prostitute, and of course she only does her work on Mondays up to Saturdays. It's a film where he tries to change her way of life and style. It picked up a couple of Academy Awards for the best Academy Award for the foreign film. And it picked up a best foreign film song by the song Never on a Sunday, and that's the film I'm talking about. And also picked up a best costume design and best writing. Now, at that stage, it's pretty good, because foreign films weren't picking up any Academy Awards. But now that's all been changed. Another version came out later on, and Pretty Woman. Pretty Woman was vastly a remake of Never on a Sunday. I actually liked it, and it's a bit different. Even I didn't like the sort of underlining issues. But it was the song and the music score which picked up Academy Award. It was a very, very, very good song. And, of course, it was also written by a Greek. And of course, it later redone by Henry Mancini and a few others. Well, let's listen to the title soundtrack from the film Never on a Sunday.

Yes, way back in 1964, another film came out, based around Greece. Do you remember on the Sunday film which we just heard was a production?

between the Americans, Greece, and a lot of other companies. But the next film came out, I said before, 1964. It was entirely great production between Britain and Greece. And it starred Anthony Quinn, who was up for Academy Award. Unfortunately, Anthony Quinn never got it. But it did pick up quite a few other awards, particularly in the black and white cine photography, and was up for the best picture. It was rather interesting because they budgeted well under $1 million, and in fact, it made $25 million at the box office. That's quite a big leap. But there again, it was the music from Zorba the Greek, which people loved. They loved to hear it on the radio, and it's also added a bonus to the film. And, of course, the great actor Anthony Quinn couldn't have been anybody else who took the role. Now, let's listen to the soundtrack of Anthony Quinn with Zorba the Greek.

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4: A few minutes ago, you've just been listening to the soundtrack from Zorba the Greek, a great film come out in 1964, which starred Anthony Quinn. Well, if you just tune in, I'm Phil Beer with Sunday to Movies, and I'll be here right up to 4 o'clock this afternoon. Well, today's program is based around a lot of the film composers and film orchestra conductors who played a lot of music for film and such a variety of films. Well, the next one I'm going to play, you probably ever heard of, is a Ronald Shaw. Ronald Shaw loves playing around with a lot of the musicals and other soundtracks, and he turns them into something a little bit different. Well, this is a track from South Pacific, surprisingly enough, and it's called A Wonderful Guy. Well, it's good to hear a musical soundtrack turn into something a little bit different than what you normally hear. So let's just listen to Ronald Shaw with A Wonderful Guy from South Pacific.

there's something about that track. I love of a wonderful guy from South Pacific, played by a Ronald Shaw. Well, let's look at another composer, which you probably never heard of, and that is a Robert Farlane. Robert Farlane is very similar to Ronald Shaw. He loves playing around with musicals and other tracks, and just like Ronald Shaw, they change him slightly. Well, this is from the film Annie Get Your Gun. As I was saying, it is from Annie Get Your Gun. It's the girl that I marry, and everybody's well known know how it should be sung. But this is another version, and I think it's very good. Very similar to A Wonderful Guy. I just love that Wonderful Guy by Ronald Shaw. And, of course, this one's by Robert Farlane. And he plays a track from Annie Get Your Gun.

Yes, and you've just been listening to that track from Annie Get Your Gun. It wasn't a bad sort of track. It was a little bit different than what you normally would hear from Annie Get Your Gun. But let's just move on to a film. A film that I actually liked. And surprisingly, it was up for quite a few Academy Awards. It picked up a Best Picture and everywhere else, but it missed out at the Academy of Oscars. But it did pick up an Oscar for the music and for Academy Award for the Best Original Film Score. Yes, the film score was written by Jerry Goldsmith. You probably know him. He's had a lot of great films. But the film itself was rather interesting because it starred two Australians. I thought that was really amazing, Russell Crowe and Guy Pearce. It was a big, probably a breakthrough for either actor because for two Australians to be in a big production like L.A. Confidential, and that's the film I'm talking about. It was a darn good film, and from my point of view, it's one of the best film scores. I always loved the music by Jerry Goldsmith, and you couldn't get any better actors than Russell Crowe and Guy Pearce for that role. I mean, when I look at Guy Pearce when we're on the film set of The Man from Snowy River, a young man, a young boy, virtually, and just to see him now to where he is. It's a great, great achievement for an Australian actor. Anyway, now let's get back to L.A. Confidential. It's a film, but a cop film, plenty action, but I thought it was a darn good film. It got a little bit, I'd say, rather muddled halfway through it, but it all come to an end. And that's what I like about it. You think, where's this film going? But all of a sudden, it comes to a climax. But the music is extremely good from L.A. Confidential.

Yes, and that soundtrack you're just listening to is from Charlie Chaplin's The Countess from Hong Kong. It was rather sad, really, because all the things what Chaplin did, unfortunately, that was his last film, and it all went particularly wrong. Of course, he had the wrong actors for a start. But it was the music score what actually kept it together. It's a music score which I liked. All the Chaplin films, by the way, always film music is always composed by him. And they've always been extremely good. And this one, I felt, was extremely good. The Countess from Hong Kong. It's a bit of a shame that the film didn't do all that well. As I said before, it was probably his last film he made. But let's listen to the soundtrack from the film The Countess from Hong Kong.

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4: 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And of course, I'm Phil Beer with Sunday the Movies, and I'll be right here to 4 o'clock this afternoon. Well, at the moment, we're looking at the different types of films and the music, and of course, just a rather range of different film composers and conductors. And the next one is by Percy Faith. You probably wouldn't know Percy Faith, but when I grew up as a kid, right up to about the 60s or 70s, it was the Percy Faith, the Amanda Varneys and all those around, and Henry Mancini as well. So they've probably been and gone, but the music is always there. And a film came out which starred Robert Redford and Paul Newman called The Sting. That's a great film. And, of course, I was in, there in London when that came out. And I thought, oh, well, it's a gangster film. Yeah, I'll see it. But it's a classic film, a great film, and a great choice of actors, Paul Newman and Robert Redford. But it was the music soundtrack what did very well. So this is not the one what you normally hear. The one you hear from The Sting is a little bit different than this one. But this one's by Percy Faith from the film The Sting, The Entertainer.

That was the entertainer from the film The Sting. And, of course, I said before, it was Robert Redford and Paul Newman in that role. And it was a great choice of actors and a great film, too, and a great set of music. In fact, the music got Academy Award, by the way, too, which I think is very good. But let's look at another track from Percy Faith. It's sort of not what he normally does, but this is from a musical from A Little Night Music, which I've always loved. And I'm not quite sure about the version by Percy Faith, but I Send In the Clowns, which is one of those tracks what I've always liked from the Little Night Music.

a little night music, and that was actually played by the Percy Faith Orchestra. Well, let's turn our attention back to where we started, one of my main composers and so forth. It's Ferranti and Tatia, and they come up with that great film called The Apartment. This actual film soundtrack, The Apartment, picked up Academy Award for the best music score, and of course it scored quite a few Academy Awards for Jack Lemmon, who took the part off a drug addict, an alcoholic. But it was the music well, did very well. And of course, we go back to about 1960s again. In that period, I still believe the 50s and the 60s was probably the best era in film. And of course, the 70s, halfway through, wasn't too bad either. But let's listen to the soundtrack from the film The Apartment.

Yes, in 1973, a film came out which picked up quite a few Academy Awards, actually. One for the best sound, music score, and the other one was the best song. Of course, the song was sung by Barbara Streisand. And she took the main lead. At that stage, she was losing a lot of her film career. She wasn't used all that much and had to bring her back. And they teamed up with Robert Redford and a rather unusual group, combination of two actors and actress. But nevertheless, they proved a darn good film. It did very well to box office. It originally only cost them $5 million, and it raked in $65 million, and that's quite a jump from the budget they had. Nevertheless, it was a song what people loved to hear. And now that particular song is played by just about every particular orchestra around the world. And of course, I'm talking about The Way We Were.

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to Sunday Movies and listening to Felix 106.7, and I am Phil Beer with Sunday the Movies right up to 4 o'clock this afternoon. Well, today's program is probably be if you tuned in, or we're looking at some of the best movie soundtracks and played by some of the best film composers and conductors. Just before that, we heard the soundtrack of The Way We Were. Now we move on to a film soundtrack, which I actually like. I've always loved it, particularly how the film began, and the cameras are going down like a tunnel, moving around all the way to round and about this tunnel, particularly, and. And, of course, the music comes on, it's very dramatic, and then the camera pulls away and you see the title, Batman. I think it's rather a great beginning to a film, and with a great soundtrack. So now we listen to the original 1980 version of the film, Batman.

Yes, you've just been listening to the Batman theme, and that was quite a good film, way back in 1989. Again, it was one of those films where it had a great big box office, cost them something like $40 million, and they made about $150 million, so it did well for them. But, now, but let's look at a film come out with Burt Lancaster. I must say, for about Burt Lancaster, he was very versatile. He took quite a lot of different roles. And this part is based on a novel and called The Leopard. The Leopard was a production by Italian film, but released in America and everything else, and I think I went through something like Paramount or somebody. But as overall, it was a darn good film. And what I liked about the film, The Leopard, was the soundtrack. So this is the soundtrack from The Leopard. But you probably know the composer, Michael Rowe.

Bezos. He did all the Ben Hur's and all those big movies way back then. So let's listen to the soundtrack from the Burt Lancaster film, The Leopard.

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4: Yes, if you just tune in, nice to have you along on a Sunday afternoon with Phil Beer, Sunday at the Movies, and we're just looking at a few different composers in music and also some conductors. Well, this is rather interesting because this comes under the title Manuel and the Music of the Mountains. Yes, but that actually was Jeff Love. Now, he released music under two names. You probably wonder, why did he list it under two names? Well, Jeff Love was probably the very first big orchestra leader, composer in Britain, but he was coloured. And for some reason, I don't know what it was, he was under a lot of pressure to when he released all his music and tracks. He's one of the best ones around, actually. He got on a lot of probably criticism because his music was so close to the original, which I think was good. So Jeff Love changed his name to Manuel of the Mountains. Well, he did a great version of Agrandia and Agrandia, whatever it is. And, of course, we've led him to quite a few films off that name. But nevertheless, I reckon this is a good track by Jeff Love, or take your choice, of Manuel of the Mountains.

Yes, let's just move up to 1994. A very unusual comedy film, actually, and did very well to box office. So I was quite surprised that this British film ended up being about a six-part TV series. But the film starred Hugh Grant, and I guess it made him a trade name for quite a while. It wasn't a bad film, actually, but it did... It was rather interesting, actually, because the film cost them very little income, something like about $10 million. But ended up making about $150 million, which is quite a jump. But nevertheless, it didn't have a bad soundtrack. And I'm talking about the film Four Weddings and a Funeral.

And of course, you've just been listening to the soundtrack from Four Weddings and a Funeral. Well, the next one came out in year 2000. It's a drama comedy, and I also listed as a musical. I'm not quite sure how they come into it, but Odyssey. It's based around the legend of Odyssey. And, of course, it's based on three convicts searching for the treasure of gold, and they are chased and pursued by a very crazy sheriff. Very good film. It's a little bit different as a comedy, and it worked very well. Because what am I talking about? I'm talking about that great film, Oh Brother, Where Art Thou? Way back in the year 2000.

Yes, the next track I'm going to play now is one of those by Ennio Morricone. And it's based around a 1965 film, surprisingly enough. It came under a lot of criticism, actually. I've seen it quite a few times, and I'm still trying to make up my mind. It's based around actual fact. Of course, this was a film produced by the Italians. And it's based around the Algerian War against the French government in North Africa. And, of course, it's based around Algerians are trying to get back their independence. Very bloodthirsty, very unusual film. It's in black and white. It did very well, but the actual music score is very well known. But you can think about it because it's based around terrorism. And they made the terrorists the good guys. It's a like a game of chess. 1 minute you're with the police and detectives and all the authorities are trying to find these terrorists. And the film goes back to the terrorists. And, it's a rather unusual film. There's a scene in there what did actually, well, they redid it. But actual fact, it did happen in that war where they left a couple of bombs in hotels, cafes, four or five different places, and they let them off. It was one of the very first cases of true terrorism. And, of course, this is what the film was based on. It's a film we've got to think about, but the music score is very good. The Battle of Algiers.

Yeah, that you're just listening to the actual soundtrack of the Battle of Algiers. Well, let's turn to a film come out in 1955. Some say 1956. It doesn't matter all that much. It's a film that come out and launched a new actor. His name was James Dean. I've never been a great fan of James Dean, and he virtually played almost the same role on just about every film he did, but that's another story. But the film is based literally around Cain and Abel, particularly story, where one brother kills the other. They actually are brothers. Nevertheless, the film came out called East of Eden, and it was a very well published book. And they made it into a film. It did very, very well. And, of course, picked up a lot of Academy Awards and a lot of awards, and a couple of big awards for James Dean. But apart from that, I've always loved the soundtrack. It's a little bit different than what we've actually been listening to at the moment. But I think it's a rather good soundtrack. And the soundtrack from East of Eden.

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4: Yes, and good afternoon, and welcome back to Sunday the Movies. And as you said, I'm Phil Beer. I'm here to 4 o'clock this afternoon with Sunday the Movies. And we're looking at some of the different films and different film composers and film conductors. But let's look at another film by Jerry Goldsmith. I've been playing a lot of his music today, and which is very, very good. A film come out which starred Jack Nicholson. Now, it came out in 1974. It was up for quite a few Academy Awards, actually. And Jack Nicholson got the award for Best Actor. Now, I'm not really a great lover of Jack Nicholson. Sometimes I like him, sometimes I don't. But overall, I think this is probably one of the best films he made. And it's called Chinatown. It's probably loosely based on a old Humphrey Bogart film way back in 1943, but they changed it around a lot. But, yes, and it is basically based around the all the corruption in around about 1930s in the Depression. And it's sort of like a gangster film, but it's basically detective being, of course, being Jack Nicholson. He's caught into a web and of violence, and he doesn't know who to trust and what to trust. I'm not quite sure why it's called Chinatown, actually, because some scenes are shot and some of the, probably all the evil is coming from the Chinatown area. But nevertheless, it was a darn good film. And so was the soundtrack from the film Chinatown by Jerry Goldsmith.

Yes, and that was the soundtrack from the film Chinatown, which starred Jack Nicholson. It's probably one of the best films come out in 1974, and I keep saying it's probably one of the best films by Jack Nicholson. But let's look at a film that come out way back in 1986. It was a British production, and unfortunately, it just broke even. It didn't, the exact money it made, it just paid for the cost of making the film. It was about an expedition by a priest way back in the 18th century, and it was a missionary expedition, and they toured through South America. It was based on fact. It picked up quite a few Academy Awards too, actually. Best Picture, Best Direction, and Best Cine Photography. But it was a bit of a shame because, as I said before, it didn't do so well to box office. Mainly because I think it got a little bit muddled along the way. And it showed some of the brutality of the Catholic Church, how they treated the natives back there. It's a very controversial film. But nevertheless, it's a great soundtrack by Ennio Morricone. It's called The Mission.

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6: Yes, and good afternoon and welcome back. And just to remind you, I'll be here to 4 o'clock this afternoon. Phil Beer with Sunday at the Movies. And we're looking at some of the best film composers and conductors. And, of course, that was Ennio Morricone with a mission. But let's look at another film that came out. I think one of the best films that came out in the 70s, most surprisingly, and came out in 1972, in fact, actually. It's a gangster film, epic. And rather interesting about it is it didn't cost them all that much. Well, cost them about $6 million. But a very few films has tripled and tripled and tripled. It made $300 million, and that's amazing. And rather amazing thing about it was it wasn't anybody, any particular production company like MGM, Columbia, Fox. No one would take it on, but Paramount Pictures did, surprisingly. And it's the only film in history which made three films around the same thing. I'm talking about The Godfather now, so I'll let you in the secret. The Godfather 1, 2 and 3 all picked up Academy Awards. Academy Awards for cine photography and the actual storyline, the music score, costume design, setting. And it's rather a remarkable feat. But there again, it's the music of The Godfather, which I've always liked. And since we're running out of time, almost getting pretty close to 4 o'clock, well, let's get this one in. I think it's one of the best soundtracks around and also one of the best films. It's one of my favourite films, The Godfather, way back in 1972.

did now was rather amazing. And, of course, it was a very, well, for its time, it was extremely, extremely good. And surprisingly enough, again, it was one of those films which nobody would take it on. They didn't want to do it. But eventually came back to Warner Brothers and filmed mostly in Britain. At that stage in Britain and by Pinewood, it was the most dearest film what they ever made, about $60 million it cost them to make. And they were thinking they would maybe just get back their money. But there again, they didn't. They did. They got back $300 million. And they made another $100 million or more on the software, all the posters and the models and all the things they sell in shops. So yes, the film did very, very well. And your type of film, in particularly when it came out in about 1942, and then as a TV series in the 50s, but, of course, Superman, it was a big hit way back in 78.

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3: A few minutes ago, you've just been hearing the great track of from John Williams being Superman. Like, John Williams is a very well-known composer and he was extremely wonderful, having come up with some of the best movie soundtracks, and particularly E.T. and Close Encounters of the Third Kind and all those. And particularly Jaws was his most famous. But the Superman one was something what everybody plays around the world, and it's still one of the great, probably, movie themes, which one can call it a movie theme, and from a great film called Superman. Well, let's move on to another composer, being Henry Mancini. I've always loved Henry Mancini because he... It made a lot of great movie soundtracks. And I would say that the young people nowadays would probably hadn't even probably heard of Henry Mancini. But, yes, he's had a whole list of Academy Awards. Now, just one picked up Academy Award, by the way, too. And the film came out in 1970. And it's based on an actual fact, roughly about 1885, when the Irish were doing all the mining, all the coal mines in Southern America. It's based on a true story, and it portrayed a lot, but unfortunately the film didn't do as well as it should have. And I'm not quite sure. It even had the big star of Sean Connery. And, of course, they thought that that film would probably give him a big boost. Nevertheless, I'm talking about the theme now, the music theme from the Molly Maguires. I've always loved it, a great Henry Mancini. Let's listen to the soundtrack by Henry Mancini, the Molly Maguires.

Yes, and we just tune in. That was the great soundtrack by Henry Mancini. But let's look at another film which I've always liked. It's based on an actual event. Way back in 1943. It's based around when the German soldiers happened to execute. They actually killed thousands of people in Italy, particularly the Italian soldiers. The Germans weren't very happy with the Italians because they end up joining the Allied forces, a combination of British, American, French, and everybody else. It wasn't the Italians' choice in the first place to turn against the Allies, but of course the Germans had another idea. But come to the crunch where the Italians realised that they had to change sides. And this is what upset the, the Germans. And they executed thousands of the Italian soldiers. Of course, the film I'm talking about is Captain Corral's Mandolin. It's a beautiful film and a beautiful piece of music. And there's one scene in it which they all get shot. And it's based on fact where this Captain Corral actually got wounded, but he crawled out of the great big grave, I suppose, of the dead soldiers. And they looked after him, and he ended up playing his mandolin. A great film, come out in 2001. And it's a bit sad, really, because the film didn't do as well as it should have. But at least I enjoyed it, and I love the music, Captain Corral's Mandolin.

And that was a beautiful soundtrack from the film Captain Corelli's Mandolin. Well, let's go back to 1939. This film is still listed as the best film ever made and is still holding the box office, and its music score is still number one. And up against the Dr. Zhivago and all those Lawrence Arabias. And I'm talking about Gone with the Wind. It's a beautiful soundtrack, and it's probably played by every orchestra leader around the world. It's a great piece of music to be made way back in 1939. And if you look at the overall film of Gone with the Wind, it was a classic film, how they made it way back then. The sad thing is they haven't really made another one as good. I mean, you can't go past the main original film. So let's listen to the wonderful soundtrack from Gone with the Wind.

And that was Gone with the Wind, recorded by the MGM recording. Way back in 1939, one of the best films to come out and still one of the best soundtracks. But let's just move on to a film which is, to me, it's one of the best films I've seen, and I've always loved it and I always will. It's rather interesting, actually, because it came out in 1990 and... It was a film which nobody would take on. And they fell on a very small independent country called Orion Pictures. But people never heard of them. And, but, of course, I said before, all the big ones didn't want to touch it. It was produced, directed, and also starred Kevin Costner. Now, Kevin Costner, everybody thought it was a bit of a joke. They never took him very seriously, but he proved them wrong. With Dance of the Wolves, it's still one of the greatest films made and a great achievement. And it picked up 7 Academy Awards. Now, that's not a bad achievement for a first-time director, producer, and also he happened to be the main star. Yes, yes, and it was a gamble by Orion Pictures to take it on. And, of course, everybody thought it was going to fail. But it didn't. It was a box office success. It only cost him $18 million to about $22 million. But they made $450 million. Now, that is rather incredible for a production company and also a new director, being Kevin Costner. It also came the fourth highest grossing film in 1990. But let's look at some of the Academy Awards. It best sound, best picture, best costume design, best film editing, best actor, best director, and so on, and the best drama. So it's basically about a Union soldier who gets moved to an outpost away from the fort. It's during the American Civil War, but he comes across a group of Sioux Indians. And he has a friendship with them, and eventually he comes a part of the Indians. He believes the Indians got a better way of life than white man. It was a time when a lot of films come out which predicted a lot of hatred against the Indians, and the Indians were the bad guys. The bad guys. And funny, when I went to pictures way back when I was a young kid, I always loved the cowboys and Indian films. And as always, the John Waynes and all the other heroes, the Randolph Scotts and all those heroes who come bringing the cavalry at the last minute to save all the poor folk being killed by the Indians. I never could understand why the Indians were so ferocious. But until I started to do a history of America, I found out it was all different. It was the white man who was actually had the hatred against the Indians. The film Dances of Wolves refers to the wolves as the cavalry. And so that's where they get the title from. The Indian called the white man and the cavalry the wolves, and Dances of Wolves is also part of the track. There also is the Kevin Costner. He also defriends a wild wolf, and it comes part of him, a great pet. Anyway, let's look into forward to Dances of Wolves. And as I said before, I'm getting pretty close to 4 o'clock, and I'll say goodbye now. Thanks for being part of another Sunday afternoon. I'll catch you next week, and let's go out with Dances of Wolves.

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8: And good afternoon, everyone. You're with Jenny Rainsford. Great afternoon, beautiful day. Let's get on with the program of Keeping in Tune. 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Now, I'm filling in this afternoon for Deirdre Cole, who's not terribly well today. Deirdre, if you happen to be listening, we hope that you're feeling more comfortable, and that, along with all our listeners today, you enjoy the program.

always enjoy playing that version of You Raise Me Up. I hope that you've been having a pleasant day today. I certainly have. I had a lovely time this morning at our Anglican service out at Eaglehawk at St. Peter's, and then this afternoon over at the Bendigo Club, because the Peter Sheehan walk-up afternoon was in aid or in support of Phoenix FM. And a wonderful amount in donations was given by those generous people who were there. It was a great program this afternoon and, really got the juice going. Okay, I'm going to share with you some thoughts about loneliness. Now, how does that differ from alone? Well, keep listening and you'll find out. Later in the program, I want to share with you the story of someone who reached out to those who were not only alone, but they were experiencing loneliness. In the meantime, we've heard from Blake and the Sing to Beat Breast Cancer Choir with beautiful soloist Camilla Kerslake. We're going to hear now from a fellow on the organ. Now, when we think of organ, we usually think of church, but there are different types of organs, and they are played in various places for all sorts of situations. The organist we're going to hear from is David Parsons, OAM, a very talented musician. He's produced a number of albums. I've met him some years ago now up in Sydney, in his lounge room actually, because David used to have wonderful afternoons there of a weekend playing one of his two or three organs and also grand piano. But we're going to hear his version of Amazing Grace. I might say that David also was the organist, the main organist at the Sydney Town Hall. So that gives you an idea of his expertise.

Great music there, wasn't it? And that reminds me that I also want to say a big thank you to Phil Beer. What a great program Phil gave us this afternoon. And we hope that all is going well for you, Phil. Now, I mentioned this afternoon was a fundraiser for Phoenix FM at the Bendigo Club on the Peter Sheehan's walk-up afternoon. One of the artists, Sandy Thompson, reminded me, as she told us, about the background of a person by the name of Stuart Hamblin and a song that he composed. Let me tell you a little bit about it. Now, you may have heard of Billy Graham. He was a crusader and held a lot of missions in many countries around the world right back in the 1940s right through till, I'm not sure when his last one was, but certainly it would have been, I think, in the 1980s. Now, one of the early celebrities to profess Christian conversion as a direct result of the Billy Graham missions in 1949 was none other than Stuart Hamblin. Texas-born, he rose to be a popular singer of country and western music and writer of some Tin Pan Alley's greatest hits. His foot-tapping ditty, This Old House, has been a chart stopper in successive generations. His sacred songs have included Until Then and the one I'm going to play for you, It Is No Secret. Now, the latter composition was suggested to Stuart Hamblin as a theme by his buddy, movie star John Wayne. So if you haven't heard of Stuart Hamblin, I'm sure you've heard of John Wayne. Well, let's listen to this beautiful number that Stuart wrote as his own experience. And, of course, he was encouraged to do so by John Wayne.

Did you enjoy that? You've possibly heard that before. So the words were written by Stuart Hamlin, sung by George Beverly Shea, who was the main soloist at the Billy Graham Crusades over so many years. And that was one of the Crusade choirs who were joining in. It is no secret what God can do, and that's very true as well. Well, let me share with you some thoughts about loneliness, because earlier this month it was National Loneliness Week. It's a national reminder that connection matters. Now, I wonder, when you hear the word loneliness, you probably think of alone. What's the difference? Well, alone, you can be alone and you can feel quite peaceful and safe and relaxed and happy and calm. It's a physical state of being by yourself with no one else around or just with yourself. But what about loneliness or being lonely? That's a feeling. It's an emotional state of feeling sad or empty, disconnected, which can happen even when you're in a crowded room. You can be there. You may not know another soul there. You may know some. But no one seems to speak with you, and you don't put yourself out to go and start a conversation with them. Result? Loneliness. So the theme that Lifeline took on this year was make room for connection. And that's applicable for every week of the year, isn't it? The theme, room for connection. And that's applicable for every week of the year, isn't it? The theme celebrates the

just about being alone. Loneliness can affect anyone at any stage of life. It's a personal experience that looks different for everyone. However it feels for you can be different for others. It's important to remember that your feelings are valid and support is available. Now, did you know that 1 in 4 Australians feel lonely? 1 in 4, that's a lot. 1 in 3 Australians say they don't feel part of a group of friends. 55% of Australians lack companionship. But loneliness can be different for everyone. And here are some common experiences. They include feeling unseen or disconnected, like you don't matter or you can't connect with others. It might be emotional exhaustion, finding it hard to motivate yourself or keep up with everyday tasks. Getting stuck in overthinking, worrying that no one cares or feeling like you're better off alone. It might be pulling away from others, avoiding people or activities you used to enjoy. Maybe it's a change in sleep or appetite. Feeling tired all the time or noticing shifts in your eating habits. Increased stress or tension. Feeling more on edge, frustrated, or maybe emotionally drained. So many different things, and things that can be so different for everyone. Well, what are the causes of feeling lonely or the loneliness causes? It may be financial stress that can build from lots of different experiences such as life changes, perhaps losing someone close, moving to a new place or starting a new stage of life like school, university, retirement. Maybe it's difficulty connecting, struggling with social anxiety, feeling excluded, or finding it hard to build meaningful relationships. It may be isolation, living alone, working remotely, having limited chances to meet others, or being told where you can go or who you can see. Maybe they're cultural or personal differences, adjusting to a new country, language, or community, or feeling different from those around you. Self-doubt, worrying that you're not good enough, fearing rejection, or feeling like others don't want to connect. Spending too much time online. Now that's a real cause of loneliness. I wonder if you've thought about that. Social media can make it look like everyone else is connected and thriving, even when that's not the reality. Lifeline stressed that experiencing loneliness is never your fault. Whatever the cause, there are ways to navigate what you're feeling. And remember, support is available every step of the way. Recognising when and how loneliness shows up. Having a plan that can help you prepare for situations that might lead to feelings of loneliness. And this can make it easier to spot what's happening and respond in ways that support your well-being. Well, loneliness can be managed. And here's a possible plan. Anticipate what makes me feel lonely. It might be certain times of the day,
social media.

being alone too much, identify how you might feel or respond. For example, unmotivated, overthinking, withdrawing from people. What small steps could you take to help manage your feeling of loneliness? It may be calling a friend, getting outside, taking a class, volunteering, joining a walking group or a run group, going to a park run, for example. So many different ways. And there are very practical management strategies. Acknowledge your feelings. It's okay to feel lonely. Let yourself notice emotions without blaming yourself or thinking you should feel differently. Reconnect with others. Reach out to someone you trust. Or try joining a group, a class, an activity where you may meet people with similar interests. Try a grounding technique, holding a grounding object, using the five senses exercise, or taking slow, deep breaths that can help calm your mind and body in the moment. Maybe you need to limit social media time. Spending too much time online can make loneliness feel heavier. Small steps towards in-person or meaningful interactions can help. Be kind to yourself. Very important. Building or rebuilding connections takes time. Go at your own pace. And give yourself credit for every small step you take. Write a letter. Now that's a novel way. Write a letter to your future self. Putting your thoughts, hopes, and feelings into words can help you feel more connected to yourself and where you're headed. If you'd like to know more, if you feel you need help, why not contact someone like Lifeline, 13 11 14. Very simple, 13 11 14. Or maybe you'd like to take the advice or the request of our next singer, Father Paul Gurr.

Father Paul Gurr there, walk with me. And that's a lovely invitation. If you're feeling lonely and that feeling of loneliness just won't go away, remember that God can be our Father and we can walk with him. Now, a few weeks ago, I mentioned about the Bendigo Winter Night Shelter, and that has been running since the beginning of June, and it concludes mid-September for this year. And the object of that has been to provide accommodation and meals, a nice warm bed, company during the evening, and breakfast in the morning, a hot shower, and then you're taken back to the CBD in Bendigo where you were collected from the night before for that lovely time of meeting new people, of not being alone and not feeling lonely, both of those things, and having some real home comforts. If you would like to help people who are in this situation, guests of the Bendigo Winter Night Shelter committee, then you could help them financially, because it is an expensive activity to be able to accommodate quite a lot of people over that period of time during winter. You can look up the W's, Bendigo Winter Night Shelter, or B for Bendigo, W for winter, N for night, S for shelter.org.au, and you'll find the information and ways that you can help somebody who is feeling very lonely and very isolated. Well, we're going to listen to Father Paul Gurr once again as he brings to us a beautiful rendition of the 23rd Psalm, "The Lord is My Shepherd."

Beautiful rendition of Psalm 23, Father Paul Gurr. Well, in a moment, you're going to hear somebody whose voice I'm sure will be very familiar to you. But I'm Jenny Rainsford. I'm filling in this afternoon for Deirdre Cole, who's not feeling well today. So all the best to Deirdre. We look forward to having you back on air on the fourth Sunday of next month, if not before. So in the meantime, let us listen to this next person.

I wonder if you worked out who the singer was. Let's hear from him once more.

Well, if you thought it was Elvis Presley, you were quite correct. Now, you may recognise the next singers that I'm going to bring to you. And the song I'm going to play, I gather, was written for the benefit and encouragement of the wife of a leading person in the United States. They gave her a different word just to, shelter her from perhaps being embarrassed by the song. But anyway, here we go.

And that, of course, was Simon and Garfunkel with Mrs. Robinson. You're with Jenny Rainsford on Phoenix FM 106.7. And we're going to be looking at someone else who was very involved in people who seem to be right out on the outer in community. Let's hear first of all, though, from a local singer from Bendigo who originally came from the Netherlands, spent a lot of his life in South Africa, and then came to Australia, to Melbourne, to Bendigo. As far as I know, he's still living in the Bendigo area. You'll recognise the tune, but you may not have heard these words before.

Well, Knut Winkler there with a couple of tracks set to traditional music that I'm sure you're quite familiar with. We had These Sheep Are Mine, and that was a parody of Neil Diamond's Sweet Caroline, and then Luke 15 parody, The Beach Boys' Sloop John B. Now, before we hear from Knut Winkler a little later, I want to share with you something of the story of Mother Teresa. Mother Teresa of Calcutta. She founded the Missionaries of Charity, a Roman Catholic religious congregation, which in 2012 consisted of over 4,500 sisters. And it was active at that stage in 133 countries. And they, at that time, ran hospices and homes for people with HIV/AIDS, leprosy, tuberculosis. They had soup kitchens, dispensaries, mobile clinics, children's and family counselling programs, orphanages, schools. Members of the order had to adhere to the vows of chastity, poverty and obedience, and the fourth vow, to give wholehearted free service to the poorest of the poor. And that's certainly what Sister Teresa did. She was a very controversial figure in her life and after her death. She was widely admired by many for her charitable works, but also widely criticised, particularly for her efforts opposing contraception and for substandard condition in the hospices for which she was responsible. She was the recipient also of numerous honours, including the 1979 Nobel Peace Prize. And then in 2003, she was beatified as Blessed Teresa of Calcutta. Well, something about her early life. She was an ethnic Albanian, and her name, as an Albanian, meant rosebud or little flower. She was born on the 26th of August, 1910. So it's appropriate to be thinking of her today, being the 28th of August. She considered the 27th of August, the day she was baptised, to be her true birthday. Her birthplace, now the capital of the Republic of Macedonia, was at that time part of the Ottoman Empire. She was the youngest of three children. Her father, who was involved in Albanian politics, died in 1919 when she was just 8 years old. Her mother may have been from a village near Yakova or Yakova. According to a biography written by Joan Clucas, in her early years, Agnes, as she was given at birth, was fascinated by stories of the lives of missionaries and their service in Bengal. And by the age of 12, she'd become convinced that she should commit herself to a religious life. Her final resolution was taken on the 15th of August once again, 1928, while praying at the shrine of the Black Madonna of Letness, where she often went on pilgrimage. Well, she left home at the age of 18 to join the Sisters of Loreto as a missionary. She never again saw her mother or sister. Initially, she went to the Loreto Abbey in Rathfarnham, Ireland, to learn English, the
language the sisters of Loretto used to teach children in India. She arrived in India in 1929 and she began her novitiate in Darjeeling. That rings a bell with the name of tea. Darjeeling is near the Himalayan mountains, and there she learnt Bengali and taught at the St. Teresa's School, which was a schoolhouse close to her convent. She took her first religious vows as a nun on the 24th of May, 1931, and at that time she chose to be named after Thérèse de Lisieux, the patron saint of missionaries. But because one nun in the convent had already chosen that name, Agnes opted for the Spanish spelling, Teresa. She took her solemn vows on the 14th of May in 1937 while serving as a teacher at the Loretto Convent School in Entelly, Eastern Calcutta. She served there for almost 20 years, and then she was, in 1944, appointed headmistress. Now, although Teresa enjoyed teaching at the school, she was increasingly disturbed by the poverty surrounding her in Calcutta, or Kolkata. The Bengal famine of 1943 brought lots of misery and death to the city in the outbreak of Hindu-Muslim violence in August 1946 plunged the city into despair and horror. She began her missionary work with the poor in 1948, replacing her traditional Loretto habit with a simple white cotton sari decorated with a blue border. That may be familiar to you. Mother Teresa adopted Indian citizenship, spent a few months in Patna to receive a basic medical training in the Holy Family Hospital. And then she ventured out into the slums. Initially, she started a school in Calcutta. Soon, she started tending to the needs of the destitute and those who were starving. Well, about 5 years later, she was joined in her effort by a group of young women, and they laid the foundations to create a new religious community, helping the poorest among the poor. Her efforts quickly caught the attention of Indian officials, including the Prime Minister, who expressed his appreciation. Teresa wrote in her diary that her first year was fraught with difficulties. She had no income and had to resort to begging for food and other supplies. We're going to have a little break now, and we're going to listen once again to Knut Winkler.

Just continuing the story of Mother Teresa of Calcutta. I mentioned that she wrote in her diary that her first year was fraught with difficulties as she reached out to the poor of the poorest. She had no income and had to resort to begging for food and supplies. Teresa experienced drought, doubt, loneliness, and the temptation to return to the comfort of convent life during these early months. She also wrote in her diary, "Our Lord wants me to be a free nun, covered with the poverty of the cross. Today I learned a good lesson. The poverty of the poor must be so hard for them. While looking for a home, I walked and walked till my arms and legs ached. I thought how much they must ache in body and soul, looking for a home, food and health." Then the comfort of Loreto, her former order, came to tempt me. "You have only to say the word and all that will be yours again," the tempter kept on saying. "Of free choice? My God, and out of love for you, I desire to remain and do whatever be your holy will in my regard." I did not let a single tear come. Well, Teresa received Vatican permission in 1950 to start the diocesan congregation that would become the Missionaries of Charity. Its mission was to care for, in her own words, the hungry, the naked, the homeless, the crippled, the blind, the lepers, all those people who feel unwanted, unloved, uncared for throughout society, people that have become a burden to the society and are shunned by everyone. It began as a small order with 13 members in Calcutta. By 1997, though, it had grown to more than 4,000 sisters running orphanages, AIDS hospices, and charity centres worldwide and caring for refugees, the blind, the disabled, the aged, alcoholics, the poor and the homeless, and victims of floods, epidemics, and famines. So that happened over 47 years. But going back to 2 years after the diocesan congregation had commenced, Mother Teresa opened the first home for the dying in space made available by the city of Calcutta. With the help of Indian officials, she converted an abandoned Hindu temple into the Kalighat Home for the Dying, a free hospice for the poor. She renamed it the Home of the Pure Heart, Nirmal Hriday. Those brought to the home received medical attention and were afforded the opportunity to die with dignity according to the rituals of their faith. Muslims were read the Quran, Hindus received water from the Ganges, and Catholics received the last rites. "A beautiful death," she said, "is for people who lived like animals, to die like angels, loved and wanted." Mother Teresa soon opened a home for those suffering from Hansen's disease, commonly known as leprosy, and she called the hospice Shanti Nagar, City of Peace. The Missionaries of Charity also established several leprosy outreach clinics throughout Calcutta, providing medication, bandages and food. As the Missionaries of Charity took in increasing numbers of lost children, Mother Teresa felt the need to create a home for them, of course. In 1955, she opened
the Nirmala Shishu Bhavan, the Children's Home of the Immaculate Heart, as a haven for orphans and homeless youth. So you can see that as the needs arose, Mother Teresa saw those needs and did something about it. Well, the congregation soon began to attract both recruits and charitable donations. And by the 1960s, just 5 years after she'd opened the children's home, they'd opened hospices, orphanages, leper houses all over India. Mother Teresa then expanded the order throughout the globe. Its first house outside India opened in Venezuela in 1965 with five sisters, and others followed in Rome, Tanzania, Africa, and Austria a few years later. During the 1970s, the order opened houses and foundations in dozens of countries in Asia, Africa, Europe, and the United States. The Missionaries of Charity Brothers was founded 3 years later, and a contemplative branch of the sisters followed just 13 years after that. Lay Catholics and non-Catholics were enrolled in the co-workers of Mother Teresa, the sick and suffering co-workers, and the lay missionaries of charity. In answer to the requests of many priests, Mother Teresa also began the Corpus Christi movement for priests. And in 1984, she founded, with Father Langford, the Missionaries of Charity Fathers. International charity, Mother Teresa said, by blood, I am an Albanian, by citizenship, an Indian, by faith, I am a Catholic nun. As to my calling, I belong to the world. As to my heart, I belong entirely to the heart of Jesus. In 1982, at the height of the siege of Beirut, Mother Teresa rescued 37 children trapped in a frontline hospital by brokering a temporary ceasefire between the Israeli army and Palestinians' guerrillas. Accompanied by Red Cross workers, she travelled through the war zone to the devastated hospital to evacuate the young patients. When Eastern Europe experienced increased openness in the late 1980s, she expanded her efforts to communist countries that had previously rejected the missionaries of charity. Embarking on dozens of projects, she was undeterred by criticism about her firm stand against abortion and divorce, stating, "No matter who says what, you should accept it with a smile and do your own work." She visited the Soviet Republic of Armenia following the 1988 earthquake, and her work went on. Well, just jumping over the years to 1997, on the 13th of March, she stepped down from the head of Missionaries of Charity, and she died just about 5-6 months later, on the 5th of September 1997. What a wonderful life. What an encouragement for us. Someone who often experienced that loneliness, but still she went on defiantly and resolutely, knowing that God
was with her. I thought we'd play just in honour of St. Francis, St. Teresa of Calcutta, this song from the Nuns in Chorus CD. And it is, in fact, the Song of Joy, a very appropriate one to have.

Well, from the nuns in chorus, we had the Sisters of St. Joseph in Tasmania. Hope you enjoyed that rendition of Song of Joy as we just commend the wonderful life and ministry and outreach of St. Teresa of Calcutta. I've been thinking this afternoon and sharing with you thoughts about... I've been thinking this afternoon and sharing with you thoughts about...

And that is so true. Thank you, Normie Rowe, for reminding us of that. And thank you to Robin and Rian for your message of encouragement today. And to other listeners out there, I hope you've been enjoying the program that I've been sharing about loneliness, what we can do about it, and someone who forgot her loneliness, looked to God, recognised he was calling her to something really great, to reach out to those who needed help. And that was Mother Teresa of Calcutta, who helped so many people and encouraged so many others. Going to listen to Ella Jones.

0: The great voice there of Ella Jones. Going back to Normie Rowe once again, I used to love finishing a previous program that I had many years ago with this particular track. I've not finished the program yet. We've still got another 20, 25 minutes or so, but I still want to play Normie Rowe singing He Ain't Heavy. Such a wonderful rendition, reminding us that God is listening, He is there, and He is there to help us to help others. When we have the right, here we go.
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0: Well, we'll listen to Allard once again first, and then we'll hear Normie Rowe.

Yes, a great number, and it's a great message to us that we can get alongside and help people, those who are feeling loneliness, experience not only being alone, but that sense of loneliness. Now, Linda and Vika Bull, the two Tongan sisters, have that wonderful message for us too from their album, which is simply called Sunday. And it's a well-known song, and I hope that you will take it to heart.

0: Beautiful number there from Mike Scott from his album Take Me, Lord, and Use Me. Well, it's almost time for me to go, but I want to mention, first of all, that on the 21st of September, which happens to be a Monday, there is to be a sing-along out at St. Peter's Anglican Church in Eagle Hawk. It's directly opposite the Eagle Hawk Primary School and diagonally opposite the Bendigo Bank, just to help you to locate it if you don't happen to know. 63 High Street anyway. Plenty of parking there off High Street in Church Street, and you'd be most welcome to come. It commences at 1:30. And it will be under the directorship of the new musical director, organiser of the Minstrels, who commenced back in 2009 as a reaction to the outcome of the terrible bushfires that we had in February 2009. And they're still going. Not all the same members, but they've recruited others as well. And Judy Chalmers, who's a secondary school teacher at Eagle Hawk, will be conducting the Minstrels. They practice hard just about every Monday morning during term time. And they're going to put on this wonderful concert for us. You'll be able to join in with the songs. I'm sure you'll know a lot of them, those songs of yesteryear, and probably some more contemporary songs as well. Everybody's welcome. 1:30 start in the church at St. Peter's, and we'd love to welcome you there. We'll be supporting school chaplaincy work as well, and you may care to give a cash donation towards that. That's entirely up to you, though. It's a free entry. Okay, I thought I would like to finish with David Parsons again. And David brings on his organ, or one of his organs, some beautiful selections from Aspects of Love. And the first one, Love Changes Everything. I hope that for you it will be a lovely week. You may be alone, but I trust that you will not be lonely. And don't forget to reach out to someone if you're feeling lonely and isolated. Don't struggle alone. God is there. God's our wonderful listener. We may not be able to see him, but we can sense him. And it's certainly worth connecting with him. David Parsons, Aspects of Love. After I finish, we'll have Craig and Robin Explores. And they're exploring the 60s tonight. So that's going to be fun. And 7 o'clock, Freeform with Ashley Lang. 8 o'clock, Aussie Music Weekly, followed by Off the Record, their CRN program. So enjoy the rest of the evening. Tuned in to Phoenix 106.7. I'm Jenny Brainsford, filling in today for Deirdre Cole with a selection from Keeping in Tune. And thinking about loneliness, how we can overcome, how Sister Teresa of Calcutta overcame loneliness, her own, but that of many other people over the year. So, until I'm back again, this is Jenny Rainsford saying cheerio, and have a great week, this coming week.
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0: welcome to Craig and Robin Explores. Hello, Robin.
1: Hello, Craig. How are you?
0: Very well, thank you. And yourself?
1: I'm also very well, thank you.
0: What are we exploring this week?
1: Oh, we are back to the wonderful 60s when things were so much simpler.
0: I know, back in the day.
1: That's right, yes.
0: That'd be explained why we heard My Way by Frank Sinatra. That was released in 1969. Didn't chart in Australia.
1: Didn't it?
0: No.
1: Well, this is actually a cover, believe it or not.
0: I don't believe you.
1: It originated as a French song initially called Comme d'habitude. The translation, thank you very much. The translation for that is As Usual. So that particular version was recorded in 1967, where it was actually a hit in parts of Europe.
0: Yep.
1: That particular version tells the story of a man living out the end of his marriage, love killed by the boredom of everyday life. And then Paul Anka discovered the song while he was visiting France, and he wrote the lyrics as My Way when he got back to New York. And he changed the lyrics to have the meaning to be about a man looking back fondly on a life he lived on his own terms. And, of course, that was then passed on to Frank Sinatra to sing and record. Frank Sinatra has actually said he couldn't stand the song. He loathed it.
0: Okay.
1: Yeah.
0: I don't know that Frank liked a lot in life.
1: But it's not the first time I've actually heard of that, like a particular artist not liking a hit song that they've had.
0: Yeah, absolutely. Mm. Well, I wonder if Jimmy Dean liked his song Big Bad John. He released that in 1961. That also didn't chart in Australia.
1: Well, if he didn't like it, I tell you what, I did. It was actually a song that growing up I remember singing along to on my recorder and tape recorder and things like that. Or it was, just one of those songs.
0: Singing into the hairbrush.
1: That's it. That's it. Yes. But the song itself, Jimmy Dean wrote about a fellow actor called John Mento, who was 6'5" tall, hence Big John. And the song itself was intended to be a joke. But anyway, we went on and we created something magnificent. And Jimmy Dean, of course, he is known, well, I shouldn't say of course because you might not know, he's famous for his line of sausage products.
0: I did not know that. No.
1: Yes, yes. So now he grew up on a farm in Texas and he started making fresh sausages with his grandfather, and that came about when he was having a breakfast of sausages and eggs when he was, I think, at a probably a cafe or something like that. He turned to his brother and he said, there has to be some room in this country for a good quality sausage. So he created his own.
0: Excellent. And he sang songs as well. Let's have a listen to him.
1: He sang songs, but he was also an actor, Daniel Boone. And he was also the man that played a millionaire in James Bond's movie Diamonds Are Forever.
0: Ah. Very talented. Sausages, singing and movies.
1: Yes, very talented. Such a short life too.
0: Yes. All right, let's have a listen to it. Jimmy Dean, Big Bad John. You're listening to Craig and Robin Explores the 60s.
2: Big John. Big John. Every morning at the mine you could see him arrive. He stood 6'6" and weighed 245, kind of broad at the shoulder and narrow at the hip.

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He didn't say much, he kind of quiet and shy. And if you spoke at all, he just said hi to Big John. Somebody said he came from New Orleans, where he got in a fight over a Cajun queen and a crashing blow from a huge right hand.

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Miners were praying and hearts beat fast, and everybody thought that they'd breathe their last, except John. Through the dust and the smoke of this man-made hell walked a giant of a man that the miners knew well, grabbed a sagging timber and gave out with a groan, and like a

Now they never reopened that worthless pit. They just placed a marble stand in front of it. These few words are written on that stand. At the bottom of this mine lies one hell of a man. Big John.

0: Aretha Franklin and Respect, released in 1967, peaked at number 14 on the Australian charts.
1: It did, but it was actually released by Otis Redding back in 1965, who wrote it and recorded it. Yeah. And he reached 35 on the US charts. And his version consisted only of verses, so there was no chorus or anything like that. And his version reflected a male perspective asking for respect from a woman. And then Aretha Franklin comes along and she decided to cover that song in 1967, and she rearranged it to reflect a woman's demand for respect. And her singers sung as backup singers on this song as well.
0: Okay, cool.
1: Carolyn and Irma Franklin.
0: Ah. In 1969, Kenny Rogers released a song called Ruby, Don't Take Your Love to Town. And that peaked at number 5 on the Australian charts.
1: Now, this song is actually based on a couple who lived near the songwriter, Mel Tillis, and he wrote the story, which is a real-life story about a man who was wounded in Germany in World War II and was sent to recuperate in England. He married a nurse there. She took care of him in hospital. They moved to Florida. Obviously started a relationship. He had to go back and forth between the hospital because his wounds kept opening up. And while he was there, his wife, though they did start a relationship, she was seeing another man as he lay in hospital.
0: No.
1: Yeah, so that's the real life story. Mel Tillis changed the war in the song to the Korean War, and he did leave out the real-life ending, which was quite tragic for both the man and his wife.
0: Yep.
1: So he made up a different ending for Kenny Rogers' version.
0: Okay. Let's have a listen to it then, Ruby Don't Take Your Love to Town by Kenny Rogers, and of course you're listening to
1: Craig and Robin Explores the 60s.
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0: Gentle on My Mind by Glen Campbell. That was released in 1967, peaked at number 87 on the Australian chart.
1: And it's actually one of the most recorded country songs in history. So it has been recorded by Dean Martin, whose version reached number 2 in the UK in 1969. It's also been covered by Aretha Franklin and the band Perry, who I actually really like the band. They covered the song in 2014 for the soundtrack of the documentary Glen Campbell, I'll Be Me. And their version won the Grammy Award for Best Country Duo and Group Performance that year.
0: Okay, all right. In 1964, Simon and Garfunkel released a song called The Sound of Silence that peaked at number 3 on the Australian charts.
1: You know, I love how a song comes about, and this simply, the opening line on this song, Hello Darkness, My Old Friend, it came from Paul Simon's time as a boy when he would sing in the bathroom with the lights out, enjoying the acoustics from the tiles that provided a doop-wop reverb sound.
0: Okay.
1: There you go.
0: Yeah, very good. Shall we have a listen to this one?
1: Let's do that.
0: All right. So Simon and Garfunkel, The Sounds of Silence. You're listening to Craig and Robin Explores the 60s.

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get home tonight. 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There's a flame from a stack and that smoke's a-blowing black as coal.

0: Kinks and Waterloo Sunset. That was released in 1967, peaked at number 4 on the Australian charts.
1: Great song, this one. It was written by the Kinks lead singer Ray Davies. And just so you know, Waterloo Bridge, which is in London, the song's relating to a guy who looked out of a window at two lovers who were meeting at Waterloo Station, which was near the Waterloo Bridge. Mm-hmm. And Davies used to cross the Waterloo Bridge every day when he was a student at the Croydon Art School.
0: Excellent.
1: They just make things up from what they see.
0: They do. Hey, Robin.
1: Hey, Craig.
0: It's time for us to say goodbye.
1: Oh, wow. Okay. That went amazingly quick.
0: It did, didn't it? Lots of great songs from the 60s. Had a little bit of a country theme tonight.
1: I am so not responsible for that, Craig.
0: You are absolutely responsible for it. We're going to go out with a song from the Rolling Stones, and it is Jumpin' Jack Flash. That was released in 1968, peaked at number 1 on the Australian charts.
1: And Jack Flash is actually a real person. His name is Jack Dyer, yes, and he was Keith Richards' gardener. And the jumping comes into it somehow as well. But anyway, it is a real person.
0: Okay. Well, there you go. Let's have a listen to Jumping Jack Flash, the Rolling Stones. Have a great week, everybody. We will catch you next week.
1: Have a great week. Stay safe and take care. Till the next time.

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This material is not suitable for children and may contain sexual references, violent content, and explicit language.

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I'd like to begin by acknowledging the traditional owners of the country I'm broadcasting from tonight, the Dja Dja Wurrung people. I pay my respects to elders past and present and acknowledge that sovereignty was never ceded. Tonight we've got new and recent music from John Hopkins, Imogen Heap, Snow Patrol and Kylie Minogue, with Kylie Minogue, Arab Strap, Peter Gabriel, Everything Is Recorded, Supermodel and Automatic, and later The Artbreak, which this week somehow manages to take in aged care, the price of butter, supermarket profits, capitalism, and my increasingly complicated relationship with the art world, Facebook Marketplace, and Scott Redford's exhibition Learning from Marketplace. So just another perfectly normal week, really. I hope you've all been well. And yeah, tonight I've got a lot of new tunes and as a wonderful kind of reflection, maybe a crit, no, it's more of a reflection review of Scott's show. So I look forward to presenting that a little bit later. But let's get things kicking off with this one.

Oh, yeah, totally loving those roller disco vibes there from. That was Snow Patrol with Kylie Minogue and These Arms. Before that, John Hopkins and Imogen Heap with Reckoning, another track that I just kind of got lost in there. You're listening to Freeform on Phoenix FM 106.7. I'm Ash. We're staying in slightly darker territory now. I'm going to play some more of one of my favorite bands, Arab Strap. This is their song, You, You, You.

0: Give it up for Arab Strap there with You, You, You. You're listening to Freeform on Phoenix FM 106.7. I'm Ash. I'm here with you until 8 o'clock this evening. It's just coming up 7:18. Where coming up next is the art break. So it's a bit of a left field one. Bear with me. I'm sure it gets to a point at some stage.
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5: Hargrave Street Mall has reopened as a shared zone. That means pedestrians are the priority. If you're driving or riding through the mall, remember to give way to pedestrians at all times. That's because pedestrians always have right of way, and drivers, cyclists and e-scooter riders must always give way. So, as you enter the mall from Mitchell Street, slow down. The speed limit is 10 kilometres per hour. Look out for others, give way to pedestrians, and share the zone safely.
0: Oh, yeah, I wonder if any of you have driven through Hargraves Mall since it reopened. My studio is close by. I've watched the development and the interesting characters that frequent. This is Art Break. So my week this week was all over the shop, really. A bit of work at the men's shed, finishing off the sharp edges of some structural ply I'm using as the top for my desk in the studio. Some general house cleaning, a deep clean of the bathroom, looking after mum, and writing letters of complaint regarding support workers to the organisation providing support to her. The government really are shite. No matter left, right, centre, centre-right, centre-left, and then there are those batshit crazy Gina supporters of the orange bulldozer. Elbow's so-called overhaul of the aged care system seems to me little more than a pathetic reshuffle. Renaming budget lines without actually improving the experience of aged care on the ground for people receiving services and the on-the-ground support workers. Then my satirical kind of coal stickers arrived in the post from GetUp. They look like those yellow supermarket specials tags, except they say, "Thanks for funding our CEO's bonus. Enjoy your noodles." So I had a bit of fun putting them around, which was fun until I discovered that a 500-gram block of butter, butter was now $9.50. That's a price. So I had to go and do some research and just kind of, I could feel my blood boiling, gobsmacked, angry. Though, that's a price increase of 111% over 5 years. Then Coles had the audacity to describe it. It's just over $1 billion net profit as disappointing. So I was just getting even more irate. So I took pen to paper and wrote to our local federal member. Food is not a luxury, and something needs to be done about the supermarket duopoly that what feels increasingly like the extortion of everyday citizens just trying to feed themselves, really. I was sufficiently riled up, and that That I sent the letter to everyone in my contacts and said, if you're so inclined, readdress it and send it to your local member. There were lots of hearts and thumbs up and a few suggestions that perhaps I should make my own butter. Well, I'd have to buy the really expensive milk because all the fat has already been skimmed off to make better profit-making products from. It's not about the butter, folks. It's about extortion. Then I get a text from a friend I hadn't heard from in a while. Surprise, surprise, capitalism won. In response to the letter that I'd kind of sent out. Surprise, surprise, capitalism won. War is back. Greed is good. Boys will be boys. Followed by art is the way, the truth and the life. Apologies to Jesus. That bit made me laugh. But I've also been having a bit of a spiritual and existential crisis lately about being an artist and my relationship with the art world. I think I featured this a few, 10 episodes ago or something at the Melbourne Art Fair. Anyway, so I write back to my friend with maybe we've confused creativity with art. We've asked art as a product to be something it was never capable of. I don't think art's changing the world or challenging the masses. It's an echo chamber. Capitalism's absorption of it disarms any meaningful possibility, like it has done to every aesthetic or political rupture that challenges what can be seen, who can have voice. Even the rebranding of art as creative practice makes me vomit a little bit in my mouth, as does It's All About Relationships, openly flaunting the art world's rebranding of nepotism. At the end of the day, the art world doesn't reward talent. It's run by a highly consolidated network of gatekeepers, slash, and a word I won't repeat. And then, oh God, Ashley, stop. Time to go for a walk up the bush and marvel in the abundance of water. We should catch up soon. She writes back, well, that's brightened my day, which I, again, had to chuckle to. So I went for a walk up the bush with the dogs and I pondered and I concluded that actually I really do feel that way about the art world at present. And this is something, as I'm mentioning, that for the last kind of 4, 5, 6 weeks, I've kind of been really sort of thinking about not just the art world, but the entire constructed world. It's exhausting. Mind you, I'm having this existential, creative, spiritual crisis while I've literally just moved into and am paying rent on an art studio. It's complicated. Okay, I know. I think what I'm beginning to realize is that perhaps I've wanted too much from art. And like many artists on the wrong side of the gates, I find it hard to reconcile all the lofty rhetoric around art and culture with the much less romantic business of trying to put food on the table for your family. Which brings me rather neatly, or no, perhaps not so neatly, to Scott Redford's exhibition Learning from Marketplace at Taquino Davison Gallery here in Bendigo on from Marketplace at Taquino Davison Gallery here in Bendigo on View Street.

It's basically an installation of artworks and objects Scott has acquired through Facebook Marketplace. Paintings, sculptures, a fridge covered in stickers, an analog television, 3D printed things, welded things, homemade things. You get the idea. Scott describes these abandoned objects as orphans, and the exhibition starts playing with art, context, power, and value. What happens to an object when the context that once gave it meaning disappears? One of the works, so the story goes, was a year 12 student's final assessment piece for which they received a high distinction. And yet here it was on Facebook Marketplace, and now it's back on a gallery wall. I love that because this one object has already passed through several completely different systems of value. Somebody made it and invested themselves in it. An educational institution assessed it and declared it highly successful. And somebody at some point decided they didn't want it anymore. Marketplace turned it into an object with a price. Scott bought it, and now a commercial gallery has put it back on the wall as part of a contemporary art exhibition. None of those judgments necessarily cancels out the other. Instead, they expose just how unstable the whole business of cultural value actually is. Scott talks about Seth Price's trauma of context, the idea that conceptual art can become indistinguishable from rubbish once it's removed from the institutional frame that tells us it's art. And that's where the marketplace material becomes much more interesting than simply dragging some weird shit off the internet into a gallery and declaring it art. These things have had lives. They've been made, loved, displayed, assessed, used, discarded, photographed badly on someone's phone, given a dollar value, negotiated over, picked up from somebody's garage, and now they're here. There's something funny about that, and there's something quite melancholy about it too. Scott's accompanying text is also wonderfully irreverent about the art world's own delusions of performance and permanence and importance. Venice is the Australian art world's Bali, he writes, which I thought was quite humorous. And elsewhere, this cracked me up, Mama wouldn't piss on me if I was on fire. Underneath the jokes, though, is a serious question about who gets remembered, who gets forgotten, who gets declared culturally valuable, and who gets regulated or relegated to the marketplace pile. As Scott puts it, the quality of a society is not measured in the winners, but how we treat the supposed losers. There are also five of Scott's Otto Rothkos in the side gallery. Aluminium panels sprayed in commercial automotive paint, bringing Rothko's supposedly transcendent spiritual abstractions together. Scott's are with a really glossy finish, fetish of hot rod and automotive culture. A little something there for the collectors. But if I'm honest, though, the Otto Rothkos interested me less. The collision between Rothko and custom automotive paint is clever, but perhaps a little too neat for me. I get the joke, you know, we all understand it pretty immediately. They're beautifully made, seductive objects, and I'm sure that's partly the point, but beside the strange, sad, funny, and unresolved lives of the marketplace works, they felt almost too certain of themselves. I mean, this is just me being critical, I guess. Maybe I just need a little bit more suffering. But there actually is something in that. The marketplace works carry histories Scott can't completely control. Disappointment, pride, domestic life, obsolescence, somebody's year 12 high distinction eventually ending up for sale online. The Otto Rothkos, by comparison, already know their art. And perhaps that's precisely why I found the things that weren't quite sure what they were much more compelling in this show. I've got to say, though, it was great
walking into the gallery and seeing all of

this stuff. There's a lot of it. But what really pulled the whole thing together for me was Scott and his partner, Lionel, recounting the stories of acquiring these objects, including how their car was stolen while they were picking up an old TV and the subsequent rigmarole of getting the bloody thing back. It was absolutely pure gold. And that's not to say the exhibition isn't conceptually rigorous, because it is, but those stories stop the conceptual framework becoming too precious, I guess. The objects suddenly had ridiculous, ordinary human lives attached to them. And the whole thing attuned remarkably well with what I'd been thinking about all week: art, production, money, validation, gatekeepers, value, and what exactly we're expecting from this thing called art. So there you have it. Earlier in the week, I was ready to declare the whole thing a racket, a closed loop of cultural capital, nepotism, institutional validation, and people telling each other how important they are. By the weekend, I'd been to 3 art events, caught up with people, laughed, been challenged, annoyed, and entertained, and then found myself standing in front of a room full of stuff bought off Facebook Marketplace, thinking about art rubbish, value, context, power, and who gets to decide what any of it is worth, which I suppose is the problem. I don't think I've fallen out of love with art. I'm beginning to realize that it's isn't really just the art world I'm questioning either. The art world is perhaps just a particularly concentrated distillation of something much bigger, capitalism itself, and its whole modus operandi: competition, scarcity, accumulation, winners and losers, and the constant conversion of everything into value, product, and capital. Even things that begin as gestures of resistance seem eventually to be absorbed, packaged, and sold back to us. Maybe what I'm actually struggling with is the expectation that I should keep participating in that logic in art and everywhere else, while simultaneously pretending that art somehow sits outside of it. And perhaps what I'm looking for isn't a better position within the same machinery at all. Maybe it's a shift away from it towards some kind of new collective consciousness, towards cooperation rather than competition, abundance rather than manufactured scarcity, care rather than extraction. I don't really know what it looks like yet, but one thing I'm increasingly certain of is this art won't save us. And perhaps we've done art and ourselves a disservice by continually insisting that it should. Art is inside this system too. It trades in scarcity, ownership, status, speculation, institutional authority, and accumulated capital. The art world may simply be a particularly concentrated place in which those mechanisms become visible. Whatever shift I'm imagining isn't really an artistic project at all. It's a social one. Art might accompany it, record it, emerge from it, give form to experience within it, perhaps even help us imagine things differently, but art isn't going to deliver it for us. We need to stop asking art to save us and start asking what kind of society we actually want to live in. I think that's closer to where my unease is coming from. Capitalism is remarkably good at swallowing anything that once looked dangerous and selling it back to us with a nice wall label. And I still think the art world can be a highly consolidated network of gatekeepers. But then there are these moments: a performance in an old fire station, an opening full of people, a conversation about stolen televisions, a Year 12 artwork rescued from Facebook Marketplace, and a room full of abandoned objects suddenly made strange again. And something happens. Maybe that's enough for now. Or maybe I'm just back on the treadmill. This is Freeform. I'm Ash. I'm here with you until 8. Coming up next, some new favourites by some older artists.
this one's Peter Gabriel.

0: Oh, how good is that track? That's One With The Sky. The new EP from That's Everything is recorded, featuring Roses Gabor there. They also have a great track on that that's featuring Jar Wobble as well. So check that out. That album, that EP is called Cut Off Your Nose. So check it out. It's really, really good. You're listening to Freeform on Phoenix FM 106.7. I'm Ash. It's just about to go 7:48, so I've only got a few more minutes with you. There's some new tracks that I'd like to play. Oh, I forgot to back announce the other one, which was Peter Gabriel with A Hard Lesson. Also a really great, great song there.
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Oh, yeah, I can totally relate to that. I used to live in London and Glasgow. That was Supermodel with I Used to Live in England. And before that, well, there were other tracks. And then there was my this week's slightly existential art break. So apparently my journey this week has been butter, supermarket capitalism, collapse of faith in the art world, Facebook Marketplace, and back to art again. Seems healthy. You're listening to Freeform, Phoenix 106.7. We've got one more for tonight, which is going to be automatic with Black Box. I'm going to play that as the last song. So thank you for indulging my outbreak existential crisis. If there's anything useful in it, perhaps it's this: questioning the art world doesn't necessarily mean wanting to leave art behind. Maybe the questioning is part of staying with it. Anyway, enough suffering for one evening. You've been listening to Freeform on Phoenix 106.7, broadcasting from Dja Dja Wurrung Country. I'm Ash. Thanks for listening. Take care of yourself and each other as always. I'll catch you next week. I'm going to leave you with Automatic and their track Black Box. Up next, though, we do have Aussie Music Weekly, followed by A Breath of Fresh Air. So see you next week and enjoy this.

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19: Hi, this is Noddy. Thanks so much for your company and welcome to the program for the week commencing the 17th of August 2026. This is Aussie Music Weekly, your weekly fix of new, local and independent Australian music. Coming up on this week's show, got the brand new single on the way for The Bamboos. We've got something new on the way also from Fanny Lumsden, and also head to our nation's capital and something from singer-songwriter Mr. Jack Billman. Later this hour, Rufus on Fire is going to swing by for the month of August to present his artist profile segment. All that and stacks more, so I do hope you can stay with us. Well, to kick things off, it's a four-piece band from the Central Coast region of New South Wales called The Moving Stills. This track that I'm about to hit the play button on was inspired by a recent writing trip that the guys did to the city of Los Angeles. They've recently done some supports to the likes of Spacey Jane, and they've also produced a 15-minute documentary about what it's like to be in a band. So to get things underway, this is The Moving Stills with Rock Band.

0: Hear the sounds there of Melbourne-based singer-songwriter Grace Mitchell, and from her forthcoming debut album, Daughter of the King, which will be out on the 4th of September. That's her latest single there called Baseball Hat, a song about wishing for something more. And if you like the sounds of that, Grace is going to be doing some album launch dates just after the release of the album, September the 18th. You can see her at Shot Kickers in Melbourne and October 31 at the Corner Hotel in Melbourne. Thanks so much for your company. You are tuned to Aussie Music Weekly as we come to you around Australia on the Community Radio Network and heard through your local community radio station. It's Noddy here. Up shortly, got the brand new one on the way for the Bamboos. Also up shortly, it's past In Focus interviewee Fanny Lumsden.
1: When you look in the mirror, see my mother's eyes, the deep says slope down at the side.
0: And later this hour, Canberra-based singer-songwriter Jack Billman. Coming up on this week's show, Rufus M. Fire is going to join us to present the Artist Profile segment. Well, Big Sound Festival is not too far away. It happens in Brisbane every year, the first week of September. We shall be there this year. This artist is one of the many acts who is going to be performing at said festival. Yeah, Western Australian artist Ricky Neal Jr. This is his latest single, all about the emotional push and pull of a relationship. It's a pretty funky tune and it's called Heartbreaker.

unmistakable sounds there of the Bamboos. Yeah, the Melbourne funk and soul act, who are now in their 27th year together. Amazing stuff indeed. That's their first release since their 2023 album, This Is How You Do It, and it's called Rockets and Flowers. The track apparently was recorded in the home studio of their longtime producer, and it all happened in Launceston in Tasmania. 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Don't forget, you can also check us out online. We have a presence on the social media portals of Facebook as well as Twitter, now known as X. And our website is there for you, Aussie Music Weekly, AUSSIE, musicweekly.com.au. Jump on there. 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Let's keep the music going now as we head to Canberra and Canberra-based artist Jack Billman, a track that's going to be appearing on his upcoming sixth album, which will be due out later this year. And the track was apparently written during a fairly difficult 12-month period of his life, which saw, sadly, several of his friends and relatives diagnosed with cancer. Here is Jack Billman for you now with Dark Day.

0: The sounds there of past In Focus interviewee and original New South Wales singer-songwriter Fanny Lumsden. And from her upcoming fifth album, Traditions, which will be out on the 30th of October, that one's called Mother's Eyes, a track described by Fanny as a little bit of a love letter to herself. And her upcoming album was recorded across just 9 days, and most of the tracks were done in one take. Well, we've reached around about the halfway point of this week's edition of Aussie Music Weekly. Still a couple more things to come, including some new singer-songwriter releases from the likes of Olivia Coggan as well as Molly Millington. But up next, we're going to do the artist profile segment. Yes, Rufus on Fire is standing by to present said segment for the month of August. But to get us there, it's a Sydney band who are comprising three mates who all live in a share house in the inner west suburb of Marrickville. They're called The Enthusiasts, and this is the second single release for the band ahead of what's going to be their debut album dropping early next year. It's a song all about finding out some terrible news and trying to stay upright in the shockwave. It's called Warheads.
1: Turning purple in the face, and I'ma get home and I'ma call the news, and I see you bringing blades.

0: a singer-songwriter, a four-piece rock band, or maybe even a now long-disbanded pop group, they all have one thing in common. They're an Australian artist. It's time to shine the spotlight on them as Rufus on Fire presents The Artist Profiles.
1: Yes, it's that time of the month, that time of the show, where we welcome Rufus on Fire into the Aussie Music Weekly studio, where he shines the spotlight on another artist that hopefully we haven't heard of for quite some time. Yep, it's Artist Profile time, and the man in question is here. G'day, Ruf, how you doing?
2: Mate, I'm well. Greetings to everyone out there in community radio land. Hope you are well too.
1: Well, we went from the 80s back in June to the 60s decade last month. Where are you taking us era-wise on this particular occasion?
2: We're in the early 1990s.
1: Uh-huh.
2: We're in Melbourne, and a band that started as something but would end as something completely different.
1: Right.
2: We're talking about a band by the name of Mantissa.
1: Yeah, okay, yes.
2: Now, indeed. You'll fill in the dots, I'm sure, surely. Now, the band formed in Melbourne in 1989 under the name Killing Time.
1: Mm-hmm.
2: With Adam Pringle on vocals, Nina Grant on bass, Chris Payne on guitar, and Arnie Praz on drums. By the end of 1989, the drummer's seat was vacated by Praz and briefly occupied by one Russell Hopkinson, who would go into UMI, before Alex Nicholzou, a.k.a. Tubby Wadsworth, would take over on the sticks. Initially, their sound was a mix of garage rock and grunge before shifting to more hard rock and funk stylings when Jed Starr joined in June 1990. So think Red Hot Chili Peppers and Faith No More as a guide there.
1: Yeah, which is very in sound for that period, yeah.
2: Quickly built up a live following, and after a bidding war for their services, which saw all major label bosses keen to bring them on board, offering ridiculous money too at times.
1: I think at the time, wasn't it like, you know, the biggest bidding war in Australian music history, at least at that period anyway.
2: People looking to land a big fish.
1: Yeah.
2: So they end up inking a deal with Red Eye Records, who were backed by Polydor, and they released their debut EP, Ruby's Mind, in February 1991, which did some great business. It got a number 72 on the ARIA chart, and many thought this was the start of something bigger for Killing Time. Tubby Wadsworth wouldn't be part of it, though. He was sacked by the band and replaced by Sid Green on drums. And a second EP, Dream Alone, was released in February 1992. And from that, we take our first track in this profile. The rollicking opening salvo from it, that is Mystery Line.

0: Yes, we're cranking things up to 11 on this edition of The Artist Profile. Killing Time is the artist in question. That was one of their tracks there, Mystery Line.
1: Well, they are Killing Time for now, but they're about to become something else very soon.
0: That's right.
1: So, Noddy, a couple of EPs in the can, a sizable record deal money-wise in their back pocket. I believe the budget was somewhere in the vicinity of $250,000.
0: Yeah,
1: and it was guaranteed for two albums.
0: Just a lot of money for early 90s, isn't it?
1: Yeah, absolutely. Wow. And they had to put a condition in the contract as well for Jed Starr that the recordings be put out on vinyl, which at the time was a diminishing option in terms of how
0: vinyl
1: to release new music.
0: Being turned off around that time, yeah.
1: Starr, though, would leave soon after due to feeling frozen out post the departure of his mate Tubby Wadsworth. And at the time, it was reported the band dynamic was a mix of Starr and Wadsworth on one side and Adam Pringle, Chris Payne and Nina Grant on the other. So the band dynamic's already skewing in different directions. Chris Collins from the Greg Brady Overdrive replaced Starr as Killing Time supported Jane's Addiction, Mudhoney, Baby Animals and Scatterbrain on national tours. But the band name, Noddy, why did it change?
0: Yeah, I've never really been across that.
1: Now, it's something we've seen before.
0: Yeah, of course.
1: Angels and Angel City,
0: yep.
1: Dragon and Hunter, Sherbet and the Sherbs, and the Sean Hickey newbies changing to the Sean Hickey Experience. Now, like the bands mentioned here, there was already a Killing Time in the US and Japan.
0: Ah, yes.
1: So taking their name from a John Fowles novel, Killing Time became Mantissa, as the band set about recording their debut album with high-profile producer Terry Date, who'd worked with the likes of White Zombie, Pantera, and Soundgarden. Mossy God was released in October 1992, and got to number 47 on the ARIA album charts, but their harder rock sound, all of a sudden it didn't fit into the new grunge-driven musical landscape. And while two singles charted, the expected pointy end of the charts position sales-wise for the album did not eventuate. I think it barely got over 10,000 copies sold.
0: Which is amazing, because we're not talking about a large amount of time. It just goes to show you how quickly the musical landscape and what was the preferred genre of music changed in such a short period of time. Yeah,
1: they'd support the Chili's on a tour of Oz, and they would then spend 9 months in the US promoting the record as part of a US deal they had signed over there as well too. So more money in the back pocket for them. Back home, they would support Pantera and play the 1995 Big Day Out and release another EP into Alia and a second album, Thirst, in June 1995, which was pretty much, well, we said we're going to put it out. We're just going to put it out. But by now, the writing was already on the wall. And following a final tour, Mantissa split in 1996 as band tension and other habits had taken hold. And Polydor, well, they gave up on recouping their investment in the band.
0: Wow.
1: Guitarist Chris Payne sadly passed away in November 2015. But as for other members of the band, there is a Facebook page for Killing Time and Mantissa. But if you're out there, drop us a line here at AMW. Love to hear from you. Our second track in this profile is the second single from the Mossy God album. So, Noddy, we have one from column A and one from column B, so to speak, name-wise. It got to number 60 on the ARIA singles chart and still packs a punch some three and a bit decades on. We hope you enjoy Land of the Living.

0: Yes, as we wrap up this edition of the Artist Profile on Mantissa, and obviously Killing Time as well, which we played with the earlier track. That was a Mantissa track there, Land of the Living. Great to hear that band again, and it was such a great period of music, wasn't it? I mean, you and I speak about this quite often, as where you and I probably, you know, discovered what was alternative music and, you know, the harder end of that stuff. And, yeah, Mantissa was certainly right in the thick of it, that's for sure.
1: It was just one of those moments in time where, yeah, call it a sliding door or something like that, but, you know, 6 months earlier you might get a completely different outcome, right?
0: Yep. Anyhow,
1: time for me to skedaddle, but Killing Time / Mantissa, you've been profiled.
0: Yes, and Rufus on Fire will return again at the same time next month for another installment of the Artist Profile segment. And if you've got any suggestions for future artist profiles, assuming that the artist in question has not had the spotlight shone on them before, just hit him up via his email address, Rufus, R-U-F-U-S, at aussiemusicweekly.com.au. I'm sure he'd be happy to hear from you and take your suggestions on board. Well, let's jump back now into the 2026 music now with an indie folk pop artist by the name of Olivia Coggan. She's done some recent supports, the likes of Missy Higgins, Boy and Bear, as well as Casey Chambers. And she's got a couple of upcoming shows, and they include August 21 at La La La's in Wollongong and August 28 at the Everly Hotel in Redfern in Sydney. See what you think of this one, Olivia Coggan with Fault Line.

around Australia on the Community Radio Network and heard through your local community radio station. This is Aussie Music Weekly, and unfortunately that's all the time that we have to share with you new local and independent music on this week's edition of the program. But don't despair, we'll be back at the same time next week on the same station you're hearing us through right now. And on next week's show, we're going to do an in-focus interview with Bachelor Girl. 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Well, to take us out, it's country pop artist who has been making music since the age of 14 and hails from the central coast of New South Wales. Her name is Molly Millington, and this track comes from her debut album, Frank Morgan. Now, the album's title actually refers to the name of the actor who played the wizard in the original Wizard of Oz movie. So to take us out, it's Molly Millington with Empty Handed, and I'll see you next week.

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Welcome to Off the Record. I'm Brian Wise. Thank you very much for joining me on the program this week, where I've got a few special guests for you. First, we're going to be talking to Keb Moe about his brand new album, The Breakdown. And later in the program, we'll hear from Tex Perkins and Matt Walker, who came into the studios of Triple R to not only talk about their forthcoming new album, but also play a couple of songs for us as well. But first to Keb Moe, who began his recording career back in 1980, and he's just released his ninth solo album, a studio album. He's won 5 Grammy Awards, and I spoke to him last year when he was teamed up with Taj Mahal for their second album together, Back on the Porch. Well, Keb's about to celebrate his 75th birthday in October. And he's been through a little bit over the last couple of years. Not only did his marriage break down, but he also had open heart surgery. And he'll tell you all about that in the interview, because those events are what led to the title of the album, The Breakdown. It's a very personal album. It's an acoustic album that he recorded at home in his studio. It's very sparse and, as I said, very personal. So let's have a chat in the first half of Off the Record to Keb Moe.

0: How are you?
1: Good, yourself?
0: I'm good. Are you in Nashville?
1: Yes, I am.
0: In your home?
1: I'm in Nashville, Tennessee, yes.
0: Great. Great to catch up and talk about the new album. Last year I spoke to you with Taj, and you've been touring with Taj. You've got some more gigs coming up in September, and then I think you go out with your band in November, don't you?
1: That sounds like the plan, yeah.
0: Have you got any sort of gigs coming up before that in terms of the launch in August, or are you waiting for later in the year?
1: Oh, the launch of the new record? No, it'd be like more like later in the year, and yeah, maybe like to really do a proper launching of the record in terms of a concert. We're kind of off on that. You know what happens is you know, you have to book your whole year in advance.
0: Yeah.
1: So when you're making a record, the record comes out when it comes out, and then maybe the record company doesn't pay any attention to the tour, and the touring doesn't pay any attention to the record.
0: I spoke to Taj the other week about his latest album, and I was thinking, in relation to you, it must be pretty inspirational being able to work with someone like that, someone that you probably idolized earlier in your career.
1: It's amazing. It's incredible, you know? Yes.
0: He's in pretty good form too, isn't he?
1: Yeah, man. He's got a mind like a steel trap.
0: He certainly has. Now, tell us about the new album, The Breakdown, the title of which exactly reflects what's happened in your life.
1: Yeah, I guess I can't hide and people know what's going on with me a little bit. But yeah, The Breakdown is it's a positive breakdown. It's not necessarily a negative. It's a breakdown of, first of all, it describes a lot of things. It describes the tone of the record being just primarily vocal and guitar. Break it down to two instruments. The breakdown of things and life, and where like health, build the building back up, you know, things changing and just, yeah.
0: Well, you had heart surgery and a marriage breakdown, probably the two most stressful things that can happen to someone.
1: Yeah, pretty much.
0: At least maybe you didn't have to move house, which would be the third most stressful thing, I would imagine.
1: Yeah, that's true. That's probably coming next year. For now, I'm okay.
0: You said it felt like death was tapping me on the shoulder. How did that change your life immediately? Because I'm very interested in what happened.
1: Oh, my heart was a hereditary condition. I had them since I was born. Some kind of heart murmur, which caused the aneurysm of my aorta and a leaky valve. So it wasn't a result of any kind of abuse or, you know, drinking or overeating or anything like that. It was just made like that. So when death tapping me on the shoulder, it's more like my immortality, death doesn't scare me, but it's just, you know, it's coming when you're born. From your whole life, you know it's coming. So I don't know. I don't like to act surprised like, oh my God, I might die someday. No, nobody gets out of here alive.
0: But did it change your attitude to things? Like, for example, you know, there are certain things that become more important after events like that, aren't there? You know, children, yeah. Maybe, you know, things like,
1: yeah,
0: that.
1: Yeah, life. Just my ability to cope with life became more important. And my health itself became more important because without my health, I can't enjoy my life like I'd like to.

0: tomorrow.
1: Hello, everyone. My name is Kev Mo, and you're listening to Off the Record.
2: There's a lot of reflection on the album, and the lyrics are extremely personal. For example, in More Yesterdays, you say, every day I count my blessings. Did you do that before these events, though?
1: I did.
2: Yeah.
1: I never took life for granted. I never felt like I was sitting on top of the world or like, you know, I got it all together. I was amazed every day at the way great, how great things were going. Even when I went to the hospital, you know, I was amazed that I had a hospital to go to and some people to take care of me and do the surgery and fix me up and put me back, you know, let me get back out there one more time. It's all a huge pile of gratitude, always.
2: You mentioned the music breaking that down to essential elements. Tell us about that and your approach to the album. Obviously, a deliberate approach. You recorded it in your home studio. Talk about that approach.
1: Well, it was this album, the solo acoustic album, was something I had been chasing after for a long time, but never really did it. So this time, I committed, and I knew I could do it. So I did, and it was really hard because there's so many different ways to accompany any kind of song, you know? And to get the one that mails right, the one that I'm looking for that's going to really push the song forward and give me what I needed was always a big job. It took at least as long as a record with a band took.
2: What time frame are we talking about here? Because you went into hospital, you had surgery, there was a period of recovery and rehabilitation. How quickly did the songs come after all that?
1: Well, the surgery was 2 years ago, and some of the songs started coming during the recovery. They started coming right away. And also I reached back and got some songs from way back in the days of yore, for instance, like Living in the Moment and More Yesterdays. Very old song. And even I did a redo of Hand It Over with the Soweto Gospel Choir, which had been done, recorded like in the same period I was having my heart stuff a little bit before. So all these songs were, like all my records, they're all a reflection of the period, whatever period of life I'm in. And they always do that. This one, as I get older, I think it gets a little more interesting. It gets a little more, the truth gets a little more robust, so to speak.

0: Hello, everyone. My name is Kip Moe, and you're listening to Off the Record.
1: Well, you're turning 75 this year, and you talk about getting older, and there's a lot of mentions of that sort of thing on the album. Tell us about that, your perspective now, as opposed to previously, you know, in your younger days. Sometimes I feel, for example, that I haven't changed at all since I was, you know, in my 20s, but obviously we have. Yeah. How's your perspective changed, particularly on your career and your life?
0: It doesn't change that much. I mean, yes, my lifestyle is going to be changed, you know. I'll probably move, relocate. And it's changed a lot. But me, I think I maintain a good sense of myself. And I've worked hard all the time to, like, it's not like a dramatic thing where all of a sudden now I'm like, oh my God, I'm this old age now. I'm about to turn 75. I have to really. No, it's just, I knew this was coming, you know? I knew it was coming, just didn't know how or when. So it seems kind of dramatic. It's very truthful, but it's not as quite as dramatic as it sounds. Because every day since I was, like, I guess as long as I can remember, even as being a little child, I always felt like me. You know, I always felt the presence of my soul and that I was who I was.

0: Kepmo from his latest album, The Breakdown, available now, and a song called Walking on Water. And Kepmo is our special guest, our first special guest on Off the Record this week. The other tracks you heard during part one of our interview, One Day Away, More Yesterdays, and Stitched Up Heart. Let's return to our interview with Kepmo. You moved to Nashville about 15 years ago. Where are you thinking of going?
1: To another part of Nashville.
0: Actually, it must be really interesting living in Nashville now. I've been there many times over the last 15 years. It has changed so much, particularly in the demographics of Nashville, hasn't it?
1: Yeah, it's an it town now. I mean, it's not just the place where you find like country music and, you know, a lot of, you know, violin or fiddle playing and banjo picking. It's a real hip town now. I mean, they got food. It's like, it's diverse. It's a great town. Yeah. Coming from LA, I got to say, like, and even since the 15 years I've been here, I've seen it get a lot cooler and cooler.
0: Well, the population's changed, hasn't it? I mean, a lot of people are living there, like Alison Russell, and the whole demographic of the scene seems to have changed, particularly in the last 5 years or so.
1: Yes, it has. I mean, Broadway has expanded. There's more buildings out there. There's African-American, the National Museum of African-American Museum out there. More restaurants have come out there, and it's just gotten really cool.
0: The music scene has changed because of that, hasn't it? Because of that injection of people into the scene.
1: Well, I think the music scene has kind of gotten bigger. It stayed the same, but country music got bigger, and the other genres, which is like primarily a gospel, and not much R&B coming out of here, you know? But there's a bigger R&B scene that is happening in Nashville. But the musicianship is fantastic, you know, in this town. It's just really great.
0: Yeah, it is unbelievable. I guess the temptation when you're making an album, though, is to call all of those people in, as you might have done in the past, but you decided not to do that this time.
1: Yeah. No, I called vocalists. The only guy I called the vocal ensemble, Take Six. That was my call. Yeah, and the Soweto Gospel Choir, I had to go to South Africa to get those guys.

0: Hello, everyone. My name is Kip Moe, and you're listening to Off the Record.
1: The songs, as you said, are sort of fairly sparse, but, you know, there's a definite air of hope and optimism in the album, in the songs. Is that what you wanted to convey?
0: Well, I think, generally, overall in my whole career, that's what I aim to do, to put hope first and optimism, even in the face of, things that might be difficult to talk about. Always optimism, you know.
1: How hard is it to write about those personal matters? Like, the album opens with Fussing and Fighting, which is, you know, has a sort of a wider implication, of course, in the lyrics. But how hard is it to write about those personal matters and open them up to the public?
0: Well, it's writing them is very easy, but putting them out to the public that's the scary part. You know, because you know what happened. Fussing and Fighting is not like a really about any like marriage or anything. It's about more something I've seen in other people. I'm not much of a fusser and fighter, you know. And I live in a strange world of just always seeing everyone's side of things and not taking sides and not being judgmental. I hear a lot of people's opinions, and most people's opinions I hear I disagree with, because if they're taking sides or trying to describe themselves as being correct or trying to put someone down, I just go, I want to lift people up. I want to think of them in their best light, especially if they're having a hard time right now.
1: Oh, a lot of people are having a hard time right now, aren't they? Just about everywhere, I think.
0: Yes. But people are having good times too. Sometimes, I guess this depends on what you compare it to, you know, what a hard time is. Hard times, there's even harder times. You know, I got no shoes, but it's hard if you got no feet.
1: Yeah.
0: It's kind of like that, you know. So one's harder than the other. And like, the thing is, I kind of like to live in a world that says, well, it can always be better and it can always be worse.

0: Hello, everyone. My name is Kev Moe, and you're listening to Off the Record.
1: You mentioned Hand It Over, which features the Soweto Gospel Choir. Can you talk about that? Because that is a song that you've revisited.
0: Yes, that was on my second album, Just Like You. And it was, I recorded it in 4 years ago in South Africa. And I had it, one of those ones, I reached back and I had it already. And I hadn't put my guitar and my vocal on it. I just had the parts, the choir parts, you know. And I sat and wrestled with that thing, put my guitar and my vocal on it. I just had the parts, the choir parts, you know. And I sat and wrestled with

place of, if you don't know what to do, don't do anything. You know, that's how I like to think of it, as when you're stuck, you know, and you got a problem and you don't know how to get out of it. It's like you got to ask for help, asking for help from the universe, help from the divine. And I find that if I ask for help, if I just be still and wait, that something comes to me, either a revelation or some kind of a answer comes, or some kind of solution always shows up. And so it's okay to not know. And it's okay to have problems, because there's always a solution.

That's a song called Hand It Over from Keb Mo's album The Breakdown. He's helped out by the Soweto Gospel Choir. That's a new version of that song, which he recorded some time ago and released earlier on. And Keb Mo was our first special guest on Off The Record. The other tracks we heard in part two of the interview, Fussing and Fighting and Don't Make 'Em Like They Used To, featuring the group Take Six. Well, you've been listening to our interview with Keb Mo. Hope you've enjoyed that and enjoyed the music. Let's move on to something completely different. This time, Tex Perkins and Matt Walker. They've got a brand new album coming out on August the 28th. It's called Before the Show, and they came into Off the Record in the studios of Triple R the last week to have a chat about the album and play a couple of songs from the album for us.

0: Tex Perkins and Matt Walker. Thanks for coming in, guys.
1: Thanks, Brian. Good G'day. To see you.
0: What's it like being an icon, Tex?
1: Well, it's similar to being an ex-con.
0: An ex-con, is it? No, is it better than being a myth or
1: yeah,
0: a legend?
1: Well, yeah.
0: I think it is.
1: Yeah. Well, I have felt like Bigfoot, you know.
0: In the past.
1: So, like, am I really here?
0: You've got a gig tonight at Main Ridge. That would be the pig and whistle at Main Ridge tonight. You were there last night. How did it go?
1: It was great. It was good fun. It's kind of like playing in this very stylish tin shed.
0: Just the two of you.
2: Yeah, it's kind of like a tin shed. It's very cool. You almost feel like you're in someone's party almost. It's very cool.
1: But it's kind of stylized. It's shabby chic.
2: Exactly.
0: Did you do your usual amount of repartee, Tex?
1: Funny you should ask.
0: Tell some stories.
2: It was a good one, actually.
1: There was a bloke in the front row that I think it was, I don't know, second song, that he clapped so hard that I went, wow, you really, thank you. He was like whack whack whack. He was a big guy with big hands, and his clapping was dominating the entire room. You know, like, and I just had to sort of say, wow, your clapping is way beyond anybody else. And then I just used him as my foil all night, and I just sort of happy to I just talked about whether he was wearing socks or with his, because he had cowboy boots on and he had his legs sort of crossed, and I could see most of his leg, like a bare leg, and so that was I wasn't picking on him. He was having good fun.
0: Sounds like you were picking on him to me.
1: Well, he was right in front of me, and he was, I kind of was having fun with him, but it was all good it was all good humoured.
0: Be warned if you're going tonight, don't sit up.
2: Yeah,
0: the
2: if
0: front.
2: You go for the front row,
0: You have a new album coming out together.
1: Mm.
0: It's called Before the Show. We're going to hear a couple of tracks from that. Did you preview any tracks in the gig last night?
1: Yeah,
0: doing
1: some
0: tracks.
1: Yeah, we probably played half the album. We've been writing together for about 10 years now. We've done the two Fat Rubber Band albums. That's that was our vehicle for our writing partnership. But
0: and Matt's played with the Cruel Sea,
1: and now Matt's in the Cruel Sea. Yeah,
2: standing in James Cruikshank's corner.
0: So how did you first get together? When did you first meet? When did you first recruit Matt?
1: Well, we met in the 90s when Matt was playing with Ash, and the Cruel Sea would get Matt and Ash to support us as often as we could, and so I've known Matt since then. But it wasn't until he joined the Man in Black band, the Johnny Cash thing that we were doing, and we worked for 10 years before we started actually writing together.
0: Mm.
1: It was The first Fat Rubber Band album is when we started writing together. I think that was 2018.
2: Yeah, something like that, yeah.
1: COVID sort of... I think actually we finished mixing it just before COVID hit.
2: Yeah.
1: So the whole thing delayed. But,
2: that's right.
1: But then we made a second album, Other World.
0: Mm-hmm.
1: But so there's the Fat Rubber Band, but then all through that we've been operating as a duo as well. And it was sort of more pared down versions of the songs that we've written for the Fat Rubber Band, and also everywhere we could wanted to go in my back catalogue, Matt and I could go there. Yeah. But then we've decided we needed to do an album that kind of was really about the duo that we have, and. The album is kind of, the idea essentially was, let's make songs that work on the most basic level, that it works with just an acoustic guitar and our voices, about half the record is that it's that spare. But some of it's got a few shakers and things like that, a little bit of percussion. But yeah, we felt we needed to honour the dynamic duo.
0: Let's hear a song from it.
2: Let's do it.
1: Really?
0: Well,
1: really?
0: You don't have to. You don't want to. We can sit in silence for 3 minutes.
1: I just feel you just rushed into that, Brian. And feeling, oh, okay.
0: Well, we've only got till midday.
1: Okay, if I can get on with it.
0: Yeah, exactly.
1: All right. Well,
0: I didn't want to miss out on being able to hear two songs from you, that's all.
1: Well, let's. Shall we do the title track of the album? This is a track that... the music from it, Matt wrote in 2018. He had an idea and he quickly got it down on a phone recording. Literally, it was like 5 minutes before we went on stage. And so, he just gave it the title Before the Show. And it sat there for 7 years, like just called Before the Show as an instrumental. And then I came across it and then it expanded upon the idea of Before the Show. But it was called originally Before the Show because he wrote it literally.
2: Yeah, just upstairs in a pub. I remember where it was.
1: But this is the title track.
2: Yeah, Before the Show.

0: Tex Perkins and Matt Walker, and the title track of their brand new album, which will be released on August the 28th. Tell us about the recording of the album. Where'd you record it? You've moved.
1: I've relocated. Yeah. I've kind of snuck into the fringes of the Perko property up on northern New South Wales.
0: And, is that where you used to live, Tex?
2: Yeah, we've got a property in the northern.
0: I mean, of course, we mentioned your property. And,
2: but yeah, there's a house down near the creek that
1: we have a beautiful.
2: We built for my daughter, and she moved on, and now Matt and his partner are living there, and so very convenient,
0: very handy.
1: Down on the creek, it's beautiful, and basically, I don't even know if we actually. I think we must have spoken about making this record, but it really did just happen so instantly and had such momentum. We kind of recorded it all in like 4 months of just like having dinner together, kind of, you know, most nights. And
2: I think even less, the writing and recording, so the initial sort of was even shorter, like probably 5 or 6 weeks.
1: Yeah. It was really quick.
2: But then of course, we sort of fiddled with it. But,
1: yeah.
2: No, it was recorded in the living room of this house.
1: Where I live. I've got a little portable recording unit with some nice gear, but it's quite simple.
0: But, I mean, you've got a mixing desk. What sort of equipment do you use?
2: Incredibly basic.
1: You know, it's very funny. I have a really nice valve, a ribbon mic. It's a really nice sound. And some valve preamps, and so it sounds nice and warm. But the funny thing is we did the monitoring, like, you know, sort of recording and listening back and getting things right. I had a pair of headphones, but I didn't have studio speakers. I did it all through a little UE boombox, just that everyone has at barbecues and stuff, you know, like a little Bluetooth.
2: On this little Bluetooth.
1: So yes, I would just Bluetooth from my computer, and we'd listen to it, and it was all made like that, but I've worked like that for a while, so I know, you know, you just, if you're working with audio and you're used to what you're using, you kind of know when it's right, and so, yeah. But then we took it to Roger's studio, Union Street in Brunswick, to give it the final listen, but even he was like, sounds really good. So
0: he must have some pretty good mics then.
1: I think it's all in the fingers and the vocals and, you know, just following your ears, really, you know. But it was interesting and really a beautiful way to record a record, this was, because arguably the most enjoyable part, I think, is writing and demoing for an album. That's often the most enjoyable and satisfying part. And then as it gets on, then you have to make harder decisions, and then you try and re-record a demo and you can't quite capture something, and you have all these sort of challenges. But it was all done in one, basically, like the writing. We'd work out the arrangement with a phone demo, and then I'd, you know, commit it to the proper mic, and sort of half thinking, oh, we'll just put this down, it feels right, but also thinking, well, we're recording it on a really nice microphone, so this might just be the album, and it is.
0: Is it a trap having a home recording studio, because then you can take as much time as you like? Is that a trap?
2: As Matt said, there was a real momentum that we and if you're sort of, if you kind of decide we're making an album and let's, yeah, there was just, we just had a shared enthusiasm, and like, and we were both, yeah, he would send me, like in the old days when we worked on a song, yeah, as I said, he would record something on his phone and then send it to me, and we would be both in different states, and I would sort of write something, and then I go, oh, next time we get together, we'll sort of push it together, and you know, whatever, you know, sort of construction you have to do to complete a song. But this was the same method, but you know, he would still record on the phone, send it to me, and then I would, oh, I think I've got something, and then we would get together. But instead of it being like weeks or months until we saw each other, It was just an hour or two. Like, yeah, I'll come down the hill. I've got something. I think you got to have home recording stuff. It's
0: What about producing? You co-produced it, I presume, then?
1: Yeah. Well, we just did it.
0: Do you give it to someone else to listen to and say, what do you think of this?
2: Well, as I said, we took it into Roger Berger days.
1: Because we wanted to hear it on proper studio speakers in case I'd recorded something too hot or if it was going to, like, blow out speakers or something. But it was fine. But Roger did, you know, he definitely probably, levelled out a couple of things that might have been peaking or, something like that.
2: Also, the process of listening to it on this... the shittiest sort of most basic Bluetooth speaker. So I think you can be trapped by really good equipment. You know, you can be fooled by, if you've got a really great setup with big speakers and all the, oh, that sounds awesome. And then, it gets played on somebody's, home equipment. And then it doesn't sound as good. But if you start making sure that it sounds great on a shit thing, then it's going to sound even better on a good thing.
0: Didn't Phil Spector go and sort of listen to what he produced in the car?
2: We always do that. That's the ultimate listening booth.
0: One of the worst things that happened to music is when they took CD players out of cars.
2: Absolutely
0: shocking. It's like
2: I still remember cassettes. cassettes in Tarragos.
0: What about 8-tracks? Cassettes, yeah.
2: Yeah, but I can remember having cassette compilations in the Tarrago tour.
1: Yeah, yeah.
0: I love listening to stuff in the car because you can listen to it as loud as you like.
2: Yeah.
0: Assuming you're driving by yourself.
2: Well, exactly. And it's a perfect sort of listening booth, really. There's, because you're not interrupted by the outside world.
0: The album is called Before the Show. It's out on August the 28th, and you're going to play another track for us. There is a new single, which I'll play at the end of this. But
2: great.
0: What are you going to... It can only get worse.
2: It can always get worse. We always get the title wrong.
0: As opposed to the alleged toxic positivity of one of my previous guests that somebody said.
2: Well, yes, this is... I mean, it's... I guess, it's an expansion or another angle of, that sort of shrug. Oh, it can always be worse. It could be worse. Mm. This is a sort of a... It's about gratitude. It's about, you think you're in the shit? No, you're not. You think this is the bottom? No, it isn't. You've still got, you've still got all this stuff. There is a long way down from here if you really want to look. So it's just sort of it is. I mean, and it's a kind of, it's just as much sort of positivity as I think it's more a positive idea than a pessimistic one. But you be the judge, Brian.
3: I will.
1: Yeah, tell us if you feel better after this song.
0: I couldn't feel worse.
1: All right, here we go.
2: Oh, yes, you could. Yes, you could.
1: All right, here we go.

Tex Perkins and Matt Walker live in the studios of Triple R FM. It can always get worse, or it always can get worse. A song that also appears on their latest album, Before the Show. I'll play the whole of that track for you next week on the program. We also heard them perform the title track. Great to talk to Tex and Matt. Fantastic. Always great to catch up with them. Very funny indeed. Hope you've enjoyed Off the Record this week. I'll be back with you again next week on the satellite network of the Community Broadcasting Association of Australia, supported by the Community Broadcasting Foundation. Have a great week.

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Hello, user. This is a heavy dose of hard-hitting, maximum-strength Substance D. Substance D is an extended-release audio pharmaceutical product that acts quickly to stimulate both the central and peripheral nervous systems. You may begin to feel anxious or excited as you perceive the effects of Substance D. This is a normal response. Substance D provides an intense experience for the user, with a sharp increase in both psychological and neurological activity. Prolonged use and exposure to Substance D can be quite dangerous, especially to individuals that are sensitive, or weak, or that have a history of psychiatric disorder. Commonly reported side effects of Substance D include pupil dilation, dizziness, shortness of breath, rapid spikes in blood pressure, cardiac strain, euphoria, fever, and insomnia. High dosage administration can cause adverse reactions, such as panic, paranoia, hallucinations, moderate to severe brain damage, psychotic break, and in extreme cases, a fatal event. So now, it is time, user. Are you ready? Take a deep, deep breath and open your mind. Substance D begins.

Do you want to be hypnotized? All you have to do is move your body in whatever way feels comfortable for you. Just let yourself sink into the groove. And move, and move, and move, and move, and move, and move, and move. 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

Oh, is that a far we have gone? 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Yes.

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0: Ah, is that what you were trying to do? Well, don't do it. Not at least here. And again. Oh, you want to know what the name of this program is called? Ghost Train Karma. And can be heard whenever you can find it here on Phoenix FM 106.7 on your FM dial here in Bendigo, Victoria. Is that good enough?
1: I knew these people. These two people. They were in love with each other. The girl was very young, about 17 or 18, I guess. And the guy was quite a bit older. And he was kind of raggedy and wild. And she was very beautiful, you know? And together they turned everything into a kind of an adventure. And she liked that. Just an ordinary trip down to the grocery store was full of adventure. And they were always laughing at stupid things. He liked to make her laugh. And they didn't much care for anything else, because all they wanted to do was be with each other. They were always together. And he loved her more than he ever felt possible. He couldn't stand being away from her during the day when he went to work. So he'd quit just to be home with her. Then he'd get another job when the money ran out. And then he'd quit again. But pretty soon she started to worry.
2: About what?
1: Money, I guess. Not having enough. Hmm? Not knowing when the next check was coming in.
2: Yeah, I know that feeling.
1: So he started to get kind of torn inside.
2: How do you mean?
1: Well, he knew he had to work to support her, but he couldn't stand being away from her either.
2: I see.
1: And the more he was away from her, the crazier he got. Except now, he got really crazy. He started imagining all kinds of things.
2: Like what?
1: He started thinking that she was seeing other men on the sly. He'd come home from work and accuse her of spending the day with somebody else. He'd yell at her and break things in the trailer.
2: The trailer?
1: Yes. They lived in a trailer home. Anyway, he started to drink real bad. And he'd stay out late to test her, to see if she'd get jealous. He wanted her to get jealous, but she didn't. She just worried about him. But that got him even madder. He thought if she never got jealous of him, that she didn't really care about him. Jealousy was a sign of her love for him. And then one night, she told him that she was pregnant. She was about 3 or 4 months pregnant, and he didn't even know. And then suddenly everything changed. He stopped drinking, got a steady job. He was convinced that she loved him now because she was carrying his child. And he was going to dedicate himself to making a home for her. But a funny thing started to happen. He didn't even notice it at first. She started to change. From the day the baby was born, she began to get irritated with everything around her. She got mad at everything. Even the baby seemed to be an injustice to her. He kept trying to make everything all right for her. Buy her things, take her out to dinner once a week. But nothing seemed to satisfy her. For 2 years, he struggled to pull them back together like they were when they first met. But finally, he knew that it was never going to work out. So he hit the bottle again, but this time it got mean. This time when he came home late at night, she wasn't worried about him or jealous. She was just enraged. She accused him of holding her captive by making her have a baby. She told him that she dreamed about escaping. That was all she dreamed about, escape. She saw herself at night running naked down a highway, running across fields, running down riverbeds, always running. And always just when she was about to get away, he'd be there. He would stop her somehow. He would just appear and stop her. And when she told him these dreams, he believed them. He knew she had to be stopped or she'd leave him forever. So he tied a cowbell to her ankle so he could hear at night if she tried to get out of bed. But she learned how to muffle the bell by stuffing a sock into it and inching her way out of the bed and into the night. He caught her one night when the sock fell out and he heard her trying to run to the highway. He caught her and dragged her back to the trailer and tied her to the stove with his belt. He just left her there, went back to bed, and lay there listening to her scream. Then he listened to his son's scream. And he was surprised at himself because he didn't feel anything anymore. All he wanted to do was sleep. And for the first time, he wished he were far away. Lost in a deep, vast country where nobody knew him. Somewhere without language or streets. And he dreamed about this place without knowing its name. And when he woke up, he was on fire. There were blue flames burning the sheets of his bed. He ran through the flames toward the only two people he loved. But they were gone. His arms were burning, and he threw himself outside and rolled on the wet ground. Then he ran. He never looked back at the fire. He just ran. He ran until the sun came up. Couldn't run any further. And when the sun went down, he ran again. For 5 days he ran like this, until every sign of man had disappeared.
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and read by Caroline Lee. Nina pulled open the heavy front door of her mother's terrace house. Outside, the darkness was relieved only by the soft glow of a nearby street lamp. Stars were scattered like sequins across a coal-black sky. Yet Nina had already donned her sunglasses, which were big, heavy wraparound things that made her pinched face look smaller than ever. "You know what? This isn't going to work. I can't write about myself the way I write about Zadia. It's too weird. It's confusing. Next thing I'll get mixed up and start making me do things that I can't actually do, like turn into a bat, for instance. Zadia can do that, but I can't. No one can. The plain fact is, I can't do anything much. That's part of the problem. Vampires are meant to be so glamorous and powerful, but I'm here to inform you that being a vampire is nothing like that. Not one bit. On the contrary, it's like being stuck indoors with the flu watching daytime television forever and ever. If being a vampire were easy, there wouldn't have to be a reformed vampire support group. As a matter of fact, I was going to a group meeting that very night. Father Ramon had come to pick me up. It was a Tuesday because all our meetings are held on Tuesdays at 9:30 p.m. in St. Agatha's Church Hall. And in case you're wondering why I couldn't have driven myself to St. Agatha's, well, that's just one of my many problems. I still look 15, you see. I still am 15 when all's said and done, since I stopped aging back in 1973 when I was infected. So I'd attract far too much attention behind a steering wheel. Besides which, Mum doesn't have a car. As for the public transport option, Sanford Plackett has ruled that out. He's always ruling things out. You'd think he was our lord and master the way he carries on. He's forbidden any of us to travel around Sydney on buses or trains, for instance, in case we stumble across something that Father Ramon would probably describe as an occasion of sin. I suppose Sanford's worried that we might encounter a bleeding junkie rolling around on a station platform and won't be able to stop ourselves from pouncing. "You think you'll never succumb," he once said to me, "because you can't come to terms with your true nature. You refuse to concede that you're really a vampire with a vampire's weakness. But you are, Nina. We all are. That's why we have to be careful."

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Well, I've only just dropped in. From where? To say, well, this is the end of the program. When did it start? I don't know. When will it finish? I still don't know. Anyway, we can be heard on 106.7 megahertz in Bendigo, Victoria. We're known as Phoenix FM. We are? Okay. Bye.

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good apple, stick a good excuse, please, is there just one more? Now. Oh, let me stay a squeeze, please, let me stay just one more. Now. Oh, could I stay, good apple, stay, I wash up the dishes, let me stay, I make up the bed, yeah, please, won't you let me stay, I take out the garbage, please.

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Thank you.

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You know, there are moments in history that will always be synonymous with the musical sound. This week, 45 RPM honours one of those moments. G'day, I'm Wes J. Along with a handful of other musical giants throughout the vinyl era, ABBA is recognised for its enormous contribution to popular music. Few artists have ever achieved the measure of their success or the consistent quality of their songs. We honour ABBA, playing them together and on their own. Their hit performances and the songs they wrote that others recorded.

0: 45 RPM with a number one hit tune in Australia for the Swedish supergroup ABBA. In the vinyl era, the ensemble scored 6 number one tunes, 16 top tens, and 19 top 40 hits on the Australian charts. Overseas, SOS was the group's biggest hit since Waterloo. This week we're honouring the music of ABBA, together and on their own. And sometimes their journey takes us on a less than familiar path. Sarah, what did you want to hear today?
1: Wes, in the mid-80s, Peter Cetera, who'd formerly been the lead singer of Chicago, recorded several solo hits and collaborations. People might remember him for Glory of Love from Karate Kid 2. His duet with Amy Grant that same year saw the pair nominated for a Grammy for The Next Time I Fall. Another collaboration, I Wasn't the One Who Said Goodbye, featuring Agnetha from ABBA, hit 19 in the US and 21 in Canada. It's a wonderful song and I'd love to hear it again. 45 RPM.

0: 45 RPM, honouring the music of ABBA, together and on their own. In a few minutes, we'll look at the biggest selling covers of ABBA tunes from 30, 40 and 50 years ago. And Ward has his weekly quiz on the group originally known as Festfolk or Party People. But next, in the history of pop, Newman highlights an ABBA song from the year that saw the launch of the first FM station in Australia, ABC youth station 2JJ, and the advent of full-time colour TV. What year was it? We'll find out next with Newman on the history of pop.
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3: The first few months of 1975 were historic for Australian music, radio and television. In January, 2JJ, the predecessor to youth station 3JJ, commenced broadcasting in Sydney. 3 weeks later, community broadcaster 2MBS FM became Australia's first fully licensed FM station to go to air, presenting a mix of classical, jazz and educational programs. And like Double J, it strongly supported Australian music. In March 1975, permanent full-time colour TV broadcasts began in Australia, except in Darwin. Countdown became the first ABC program to broadcast in colour, and John Farnham was the host. This was preceded with a five-minute comedy sketch from Auntie Jack. The introduction of colour TV was perfect for ABBA, who were on their way to become pop sensations, not only in Australia, but around the world. Countdown aired a video clip for Mamma Mia in 75. The story goes that the single was never earmarked as an Australian release, because four singles already had been released from the self-titled album. It was thought adding a fifth single would impact sales of the album. But after pressure from host Molly Meldrum, Mamma Mia was released and it went straight to number one. Good on you, Molly. I'm Newman for 45 RPM.

0: 45 RPM Fernando. Memories like that are a wonderful thing. Coming up, the biggest selling international covers of ABBA tunes from 30, 40 and 50 years ago. Next, we'll find out if you're a one-hit wonder or a musical maestro. 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
3: Well, 50 years ago, Swedish pop sensation ABBA released Dancing Queen, a song that didn't just top charts, it conquered them. Number one in 15 countries, including right here in Australia. Half a century later, it's still everywhere, soaring through West End theatres, belted out at karaoke parties, paraded proudly at Mardi Gras, and filling wedding dance floors from the first beat of that unmistakable piano gliss. So, how much do you really know about the song that's been part of our lives for five dazzling decades? Well, today's questions come from Trish in southern Sydney. Clearly, someone who knows her way around a dance floor and a pop classic. Are you ready for the time of your life? Let's go. Question one. What is the difference between the stories of Cinderella and Dancing Queen? Question two. Name the song and the artist whose groove inspired ABBA when they were shaping Dancing Queen. And question three. What three international events helped cement Dancing Queen's longevity across generations? Now have a think, and I'll be back with the answers shortly. Maestro!

Now the answers. Question one. What is the difference between the stories of Cinderella and Dancing Queen? The answer? Cinderella sneaks out of home to go to the dance. The Dancing Queen takes herself there. She's independent, she's ready, and she's owning the night.

Question two. Name the song and the artist whose groove inspired ABBA when they were shaping Dancing Queen. The answer? Dancing Queen was inspired by the dance groove of George McRae's 1974 disco hit, Rock Your Baby.

And question three. What three international events helped cement Dancing Queen's longevity across generations? The answer, the Mamma Mia jukebox musical premiering in London's West End in 1999. The 2008 film starring Meryl Streep, which handed the song to a whole new generation. And its 2015 induction into the Grammy Hall of Fame. And yes, 1994's Muriel's Wedding absolutely helped as well.

How did you go? If you nailed one, you feel the beat from the tambourine. If you got two, you're getting into the swing. And if you swept all three, the night is young, the music's high, and you're in the mood for a dance. If you'd like to send in questions for a future edition of 45 RPM, email us at request at 45rpmradio.com. This has been The Quiz, where the records spin, the memories return, and every song has a story. And this one happens to be one of the greatest of all time. I'm Ward Lake for 45 RPM.

45 RPM, where all it takes is one song to bring back 1,000 memories. And all I ever wanted. Now let's check out the most successful covers of ABBA tunes by international acts in the 70s, 80s and 90s on the Australian charts. First to the 70s, where the UK band Sweet Dreams recorded a cover of ABBA's Honey Honey. 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Both hit number 30 in Sydney and number 2 in Adelaide.

In the 80s, the Dutch studio group Stars on 45 created a series of medleys over a disco beat. They made multiple Beatle medleys, as well as tributes to Stevie Wonder, Star Wars, and ABBA. The More Stars medley featured 8 ABBA tunes, including Bang a Boomerang. The 7-inch 45 reached 26 on the Australian charts in 1981. And following a hit in the 80s with Oh L'Amour, the British ensemble Erasure recorded Aberesque, a 4-track EP that featured Lay All Your Love on Me, SOS, Take a Chance on Me, and Voulez-Vous. The EP hit 14 in Sydney, 6 in Melbourne, and 9 nationally on the Australian charts in 1992.

0: 45 RPM with Erasure, one of the principal drivers of the ABBA revival during that decade. Others were the Australian group Bjorn Again, as well as the movies Muriel's Wedding, The Adventures of Priscilla, Queen of the Desert, and Mamma Mia in the 2000s. Next hour, more of your requests. In Aussie Legends, the cheeky Aussie band that created a thinly veiled reference to ABBA's marital woes. And we'll look at some of the ABBA tunes that Aussies covered. That's next hour on 45 RPM.
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Welcome to A Breath of Fresh Air with Sandy Kaye. Because it's a beautiful day. Mm-hmm.

Hey, how are you doing? I hope you're having fun wherever you are. My eldest daughter just gave birth to a little boy this week, my second grandchild and the first boy in a family full of girls. He arrived on my late mother's birthday, so it started me thinking about the circle of life. I wonder what music he'll grow up listening to and whether that old adage of whatever's old becomes new again holds true. If it does, he may well discover one of the best British bands of the mid-60s in Savoy Brown. The group had a string of successful albums through the early 70s, and even though they're still going today, they never really had the commercial breakthrough that their contemporaries like Cream, Fleetwood Mac, or 10 Years After had.

0: it's because Savoy Brown never had a consistent lineup. Founder Kim Simmons was the only constant member, and sadly, he passed away in December 2022 at the age of 75. Still carrying the torch, though, is bassist Pat DeSalvo and drummer Garnet Grimm, who are both my special guests today. They'll fill us in on all things Kim Simmons and share their latest album release. Let's start with you, Garnet.
1: Well, I'm the drummer, and I've been with the band for almost 14 years. Pat and I both joined close to the same time. Pat was pretty instrumental in bringing me in. We had done some recording with Kim back in the 90s together, and it was for solo stuff. So when it came time to change up the band around 2008 or 9, we were able to jump into our roles, and where we remained right up to the present day. And I think we are the longest running rhythm section Kim ever had.

0: Savoy Brown's been known for its revolving door of members ever since its inception, hasn't it?
1: Yes.
0: Pat, tell me about how you got started.
1: I had been asked to record his acoustic record. I play acoustic bass, and he wanted to do an acoustic project. I had met him in 88, and we became friends. And that's one of the reasons why we probably were in the band. We knew each other's personalities pretty well. I had recorded about five projects with him before he asked me to join the band. The reason we lasted so long, the main reason, was there was a respect, and Kim really liked our work ethic. And he didn't have to babysit us at all. Not that he had to babysit a lot of the other guys, but we both took roles on to help the band improve. Where I would do promo, and me and Garnett both sort of did the tour manager. So there was only three of us on the road, Mark. So it was very easy to work with.
0: Interesting that the band, when it first formed in 1965 in London, was an English band.
1: Yep.
0: And here I am talking to you two Yanks.
2: Yeah. Well, Kim, I don't know when exactly Kim moved to the U.S., maybe 1980 or somewhere in there. But he had a family here, so he established himself here. And I think the band had worked so much in America and abroad, but they did a lot of touring in America that Kim had an audience in the United States. So I think making the move here was not super difficult. You know, he established himself here. I think he ended up living here in the United States longer than he was in England and the UK.
0: Right. Well, how would you describe Kim Simmons? What sort of a guy was he?
2: Well, with me, he was very open and honest. He was, as far as his music, I mean, we became very close in the last 14 years. So it was kind of like a family. His wife, Debbie, did a lot of work behind the scenes. And the three of us spent a lot of time together on the road and off the road rehearsing. So we became intertwined with our personal lives, and we were all friends. Kim was a wonderful person, open, honest, very creative, obviously. And he was a good Indian cook, by the way. We used to go over there and eat Indian food quite often.

0: Roy Brown was an English blues rock institution, but the band itself never really achieved as much success in England as it did in the US, did it?
1: No,
2: I don't think so. But I think the numbers are still need to be put on the scoreboard, so to speak, because Kim really was in the beginning. He was in on all of that, and he influenced quite a few of those people. Now, Eric Clapton and some of them are a little bit older, not much, maybe by 4 or 5 years older than Kim. But Kim definitely was consistent with the blues rock thing and really helped advance it across the world. And, you know, I mean, he stayed true to his roots. I don't know exactly why the commercial success never happened. I think because Kim stayed true to where he was. But he's certainly in the same category as all those guys, if you ask me anyway.
0: Pat, it's always been blues rock. What is blues rock? And point me to a tune that really defines Savoy Brown of Dan. And I apologize because here in Australia, we've all always pronounced it Savoy Brown, and I hear you pronouncing it Savoy Brown. But I guess that's just the difference in where we are in the world, right?
2: Right, right.
3: Yep.
2: Yeah, I wouldn't get too technical with that, but yeah.
0: How did Kim pronounce it?
2: She used to say Savoy, didn't he? I can't remember.
3: I think so.
2: He was Americanized. Where was his Americanized?
0: You Americanized him. Right, right. Pat, tell me about what the band was like when you first joined it.
3: Well, at that point, he was a trio. And I came in because the bass player that was playing got ill and he needed a temporary bass player. But going back to your question, what's blues rock? The British were very keen on picking up on the blues and the R&B scene back in the 60s. They just took it and they went someplace else with it. They modified it, or we could say rocked it up a little bit. But they really helped the whole American blues scene they revitalized it up till now still. You know, it was going the way of the jazz almost, the way jazz has become. But the British were very keen, once again, on what was going on in the States. And they knew more about the blues scene than most Americans did. I got to be honest with you. And a typical blues rock song, there's so many of them. Street Corner Talking, Kim would take, his idea was, I forgot who exactly told him, just get a melody with 5 notes and base your song around that. And, you know, a lot of it's 1-4-5, and those guys really got into the boogie thing, bands like 10 Years After. And Savoy both got into doing the heavy boogie thing, Long John Bardley. But they really did, once again, they helped the American blues scene immensely. Eric Clapton, all those guys, Peter Green, you know, immense influence back over to the States.
0: Blues rock was almost, it was the catch-all phrase in the late 60s, wasn't it, to describe that genre. And Kim was contemporaries with artists like Cream, with John Mayall, and even Jimi Hendrix.
3: Yes.
2: Right.
3: And I read a real good article. It was with Chas Chadwell, I think, who brought Jimi Hendrix over. And they made a point in the article saying, if Jimi Hendrix didn't come over to Britain, it might have taken him a lot longer, or he might never have been who he was. Basically, he went over to the UK, got UK musicians, and became very popular in the UK. And then went back to the States, you know, because his career in the States, he really didn't have one at that point. So it's pretty interesting. Then you think what he did with the music and where he took it. You know, there was no blueprint, really. These guys were making it up as they were going along. All the bands were Humble Pie, Foghat, any of those bands. They were inventing things. Led Zeppelin. You think of all the great bands that have come out of the UK. It's kind of amazing. That's that big of a country.

0: Does it surprise you as Americans that the British had to bring blues back to America?
1: No, you know.
2: I mean, for me, it was a little surprising that happened, because I think that sometimes, you know, and it happens with our own families, right? I mean, sometimes you're not aware of what you have until you don't have it. I think that America at that time didn't recognize the great talent that they had in the blues. And, you know, these kids at the time in England got a hold of it, and they amped it up with modern guitars and made the backbeats a little heavier, and all of a sudden it caught on. But that, it was the same thing, it was just redressed. And I think that America didn't take to it for various reasons. Some of it could have been, you know, the segregation that was going on at the time. You know, there was some folks didn't hear it. You know, I mean, there was some white folks weren't hearing it necessarily, you know.
0: Yeah.
2: It's an interesting point, though, how they, the English kind of brought it back to America. Yeah.
0: Absolutely. What are your thoughts on that, Pat?
1: Pretty much the same as Garnett, but it's interesting because when it first came over, I don't think a lot of people realized where they were getting their ideas from. And then as you start listening to what they're doing and looking at maybe the artists they were covering, people started realizing, wow, this has been in our backyard for a while. And there definitely was a segregation at the time where black acts couldn't get the success because they were of color, you know. So that definitely plays in there. We don't think about it because we're Americans, you know, and, you know, America is this great melting pot. And, you know, we just think, you know, really America is the American Indians, and Mexicans were there at that point, you know, when all these people came over.
0: Yeah. So were you guys aware of the band Savoy Brown before you joined them?
2: Oh, yeah.
1: Oh, yeah. Yeah.
2: I was very aware. I mean, my family, my dad was a big influence on me musically, and we had all kinds of that era artists, you know. So Savoy Brown was, I believe we even had, I remember we had it on an 8-track.

0: We were both very aware of Kim's past before we hooked up with him. We were very aware of everything he had done. It just happened so it worked out wonderful because he was living in our area and we were able to rehearse because we lived close by. Kim had a studio at his house. So for rehearsals, for meetings, it was quite easy for us to get together. So that, I think that was key. And we played well together. I mean, it definitely, we had a great chemistry.
1: Well, that chemistry certainly translated into some amazing music. Many Savoy Brown fans say the band had never sounded so good. Stick with me. There's lots more coming up.
2: This is A Breath of Fresh Air with Sandy Kay.
3: It's a beautiful day.
1: Thanks for being here. I'm chatting to Savoy Brown drummer Garnet Grimm and bass player Pat DeSalvo. I'm still not sure whether it's Savoy Brown or Savoy Brown, but I guess both are fine. Although much younger than the original members, they grew up loving the English blues rock band and were huge admirers of the incredible guitar work practiced by their now deceased leader, guitarist, songwriter and vocalist Kim Simmons. What was your favourite Savoy Brown track growing up?
0: That one's a tough one, I would have to say. I think Street Corner Talking because of the way we had developed it. So Kim had really developed that. The live version of that was kind of exciting to do for me anyway.

0: Pat, what about you?
1: Black Knight, which I didn't even know was Kim. I heard that maybe like by the time I was in college, I think. So I didn't even know that was Savoy Brown. There's so many songs. His catalog is so big. There's just so many tunes. We had a hard time making a set with stuff sometimes.
0: I bet you did. Pat DeSalvo, now I've got you calling them Savoy Brown.
1: Yeah. I'm becoming Australian.
0: I wonder if it's Australian. Maybe it's British too. Who knows?
1: I don't know.
0: Pat, you've always been into the blues.
1: Yeah, at a very young age, I got into jazz and classical music. And then, you know, I started really listening to the blues more through later years. But then also, you know, as trying to be a working musician, you play a lot of music you really wouldn't want to play. You do these cover bands. And just to, you know, to develop yourself, develop your style, and just to learn. I played in pit bands. I played in opera orchestras. I played in big bands. I had a very varied experience growing up. And I was able to pull all different components out of that music and bring it into, when I got into Kim, starting to play with Kim, got to bring it into the band. There's more to blues. A lot of people would talk down to me, oh, you're playing a blues band. And I was like, yeah, well, there's 12 notes and everything's in 4/4 for basically everything, you know? So like, what's the deal? If you listen to a lot of pop songs from Amy Winehouse to Lady Gaga, they do a lot of 1/4/5 stuff that I didn't realize. Sometimes I'll have my bass, I'll be playing, and I'll have put Pandora on. And all of a sudden he goes, oh my God, this is just a 1/4/5, you know?
0: Yeah, right. They say that everything's built on the blues anyway.
1: Yes, yeah. it definitely is, you know.
2: That's definitely the ground, yeah. It's kind of an international base for a lot of music, you know. And so, yeah, I mean, it's easy to do things around it. I think it's kind of fun if you ever listen to commercials on the radio. There's still tons of blues commercials. Jingles are always based around a lot of blues stuff, you know. So
0: why do you think that is? What's the appeal of blues music?
2: First of all, it has a formula, you know, 1/4/5. It's easy to follow for a lot of people. And there's definitely a pulse, you know. There's usually a 1/4 kind of pulse. So it's easy to dance to. It's easy to relate to. It's easy to, well, I'm not a songwriter like Kim was, but a lot of songwriters, it's easier for them to write lyrics based around that formula. I think it's, you know, become the ground floor of a lot of song building. It's very truthful music. It's a way to tell an honest story.

0: Why was there such a revolving door of musicians with this band? Is it because the band Savoy Brown has been going constantly since it was formed in 1965?
1: Yeah, I think so. I mean, again, that's a question. There's probably no two-minute answer for that. But when you think about it, the longevity of bands in general is not very long. I mean, even the most popular ones will have their day in the sun and then they're gone, you know. But Kim definitely kept the thing going for a long time, and it was his vision that did that. Kim's the only person I know. Savoy Brown's the only band he's ever been in. Started it when he was 16. He was the main songwriter and the whole thing, and kept the thing going for all these years. Now, I mean, you get into other circumstances. I mean, in that period in the 60s when blues rock was starting to become very popular, now you had some guys that were maybe wanting to get in and get involved to be rock stars, or for whatever reason, and conflicts happen because of business or because of direction that the band was, you know, certain bands are going in. So it became a revolving door. But I don't know Kim intentionally sought out to do this, but he sure did launch a lot of careers. All the guys in Foghat were from Savoy Brown. Dave Walker was in Black Sabbath and in Fleetwood Mac.

0: the end of the day, though, I think it was Kim's vision. He was the one that kept it going. So.
1: What sort of success did Savoy Brown enjoy from the outset?
2: From the beginning, they meant great success in a lot of major bands that are around now, from Kiss to ZZ Top to the Allman Brothers, were one-time opening acts for them. Eventually, Kim had his popularity, and he wanted to stay true to his blues rock roots, and that's what he did. So by doing that, sometimes bands will make a change, and all of a sudden, you know, whatever the new fad is type thing, and they'll gravitate that way. And Kim just wanted to be basically a blues rock band, not just do the standards. He wanted to take that music and evolve it as much as he could.
1: Were there times when he wanted to call it quits?
2: There was times when he probably put his hands up and said, like, why am I doing this? I had such great success at one time, and now, you know, I'm not playing the venues I was playing. But he really was in it for the music, and he felt an obligation to his fans that was so important to him were the fans, the people that came out and supported him all the years. And he had a really good heart towards them, and he wanted to make them happy. That was his whole job. In saying that, there were some times where he was so tired. We'd play a bunch of shows in a row, and he would get tired, you know? And sometimes at a meet and greet, he was like, he would do the meet and greet, but you could tell he was exhausted. Then he'd go back to the hotel and immediately pass out, or he'd go in the van and he just would go to sleep. Because he gave a lot, and he's putting so much of his personality into this, and he's really trying. I mean, I gave him a lot of credit. He had a lot of tenacity, Sandy. He really was in it for the music. And that may be a reason that he wasn't as popular. He was more concerned about writing songs and playing. Those were his two things.
1: Did you see the fan base grow?
2: We started really developing Europe. I mean, we started, like, drawing really well. From the first time I went there to the end, we got into the bigger rooms. All of a sudden, shows are sold out. And it was happening in the United States, too. Once again, I have to contribute to the three of us sticking together and doing a great show and just pushing each other to make the band better. I call a band, Sandy, a dysfunctional family. If you got a dad and a mom in the band, oh my God, you're doing great. Usually you got a sort of a dad and then a bunch of kids.
1: I love that.
2: It's just the way it is, though. I can't, you know. And then everybody thinks they're great, no matter what they say. We all think, well, I'm really good. Me screw up or I'm doing the best I can. No, you're not. You know what I mean? So that's the thing that comes into play. And Kim really wanted 100% on stage, off the stage, and in the studio. And it's hard for people to do that. Me and Garda, believe it or not, both have full-time jobs. And we were lucky, we had employers that said, okay, you can go on the road.

0: Was it difficult to maintain full-time work and play in the band as well? Must have been pretty tough.
1: No, he worked with us. He really, there was a thing he respected. This is why we stayed in the band so long once again. We had a mutual respect, and he looked at us and I got two guys that are supporting families. We go to work every day. They work overtime. And then they come and they, after work, and they'll be rehearsing with them. They don't make excuses. They're on time. They're prepared. And he really respected that. He would work things around us.
2: It also, I mean, we joined at a time when Kim didn't want to be on the road 300 days a year. He had already done that. We didn't do huge, huge tours like he had done earlier in his life because he was getting older and he didn't want to do it anymore. He had a family, and we all had families, so.
0: You must have very, very understanding wives and kids.
2: Yeah. My wife is very understanding.
0: Kim was considered one of music's premier blues rock guitarists as well as songwriters. And as we've discussed, he'd been doing it for such a long time. How long had he been sick for before he passed away?
1: Well, he got cancer in 2014.
2: But we got over that hurdle. But this last time, what happened was we did, after COVID, we did our first couple of shows, right, in Chicago area. And we were about to go back out on the road, I think later on in August 21, right? And Kim was not feeling well. So he ended up going to the doctor and there ended up being something more serious. So
1: he wanted us to load the van, Sandy. He couldn't even get out of bed. And we were very concerned because, not because of the work, because we're going, like, what's going on with him? You know, he was very ill. And he was like that for about a year and a half, Garnett.
2: Yeah, about a year and a half, yeah. It was. But that's what's kind of interesting about the recording that we did, this last one, because it was done during this period where Kim was ill, and he wasn't feeling 100%. So we did it quite different than we had done any of the other records that Pat and I had done with him anyway, where he sent demos to all of us, including the sound engineer. We sort of studied the demos ourselves. Kim had already laid down basic ideas musically. So when Pat and I went in together, we were the only ones together. Kim was not there. And we played our basic tracks, and we kind of built the record from the ground up at that point, which was very different from what we had ever done before. We had always rehearsed songs and went in, played them live. We played live in the studio. And then if there were corrections that needed to be made, we would make them. So I think that was a quite a bit different way to approach it, but I think it worked out well.

0: Blues All Round is the title track to the latest album. It's Savoy Brown's 42nd studio album, and it showcases Kim Simmons' most inspired guitar work and expressive vocals. Since Kim's illness during the recording sessions, he was playing a great deal more slide guitar than on previous albums. Kim Simmons is considered one of music's premier blues and blues rock guitarists and songwriters, and is hailed as one of the architects of the 1960s British blues scene in London. He was an early pioneer of the British blues movement and a passionate proponent of the blues, but lost his hard-fought battle with cancer recently, just 1 week after celebrating his 75th birthday. Hang in there as we explore more of the amazing work that Kim Simmons did with Savoy Brown.
1: This is A Breath of Fresh Air with Sandy Kay.
2: It's a beautiful day.
0: Welcome back. Garnet Grimm and Pat De Silva have been filling us in on the music legend that Savoy Brown's Kim Simmons was. Kim started the band in the mid-60s, and the energetic blues rock was Savoy Brown's calling card from the very beginning. The term blues rock became the catch-all phrase in the late 60s to describe the group's music, along with that of contemporaries like Cream, Fleetwood Mac, and Jimi Hendrix. Having established national status in the 70s, Savoy Brown provided opportunities for many other bands to launch their careers. Some of those include Kiss, ZZ Top, and the Doobie Brothers. The band also helped open the eyes of many 70s American music fans to their own homegrown blues artists, and today they remain one of the longest-running blues rock bands in existence. Shortly before Kim Simmons passed away, he made his final album, Blues All Round.
3: And Kim came in while we were there and worked with us. I remember he put down some harmonica, piano parts, stuff like that. The vocal parts he did on his own, I believe. So it was cool. I had some ideas for adding percussion. Kim had a way of bringing you into the creative process. So he let us express our musical thoughts. I mean, he had certain expectations, but he also gave us some freedom to create.
0: And Pat, did his becoming sick drive him even further? Was he more determined to make another album?
4: Yeah, he really pushed to get to play on the record. And Sandy, he wanted to play a lot of slide on it because the neuropathy, which is caused from having chemo, it affects your fingers and your toes and stuff, and they just don't function. You know, you got to give the guy credit. He's trying to get a quality of life, trying to balance it out, stay with his wife and daughter, and then, you know, come out with this album. We all knew in the studio that one day, this my life's changing after this. My life's going to be a little different when he's gone. So a little retrospect.
0: Do you have songs that you've done with Kim that are really close to your heart?
4: The old stuff, some demos we did that, you know, we never recorded. It's always about the story, Sandy. If you got a great story, you could just sit down with an acoustic guitar or just sing it. Everything else is just embellishments. It's the frosting on the cake.
3: I used to like it when we played that tune, Guitar Slinger. I like that one.

0: music evolve over the years?
1: I think it's changed several times, and some of that had to do with the revolving door thing we talked about. You know, it depends on who's in the band and what kind of influences were there. If you listen to the record Jack the Toad, for example, you'll recognize some of his playing, but the band sounds quite different. And you also got to think that in the last several years, we were a trio, but the band sounds quite different. And you also got to think that in the last several years, we were a trio. Kim always had

0: Janet, what's your favorite track on the new album?
1: I'll tell you, there's a couple of them I like. I like Texas Love. I just love the raw shuffle, the rawness of the guitar. But the one I thought was the most fun for Pat and myself anyway was California Days Gone By. Because the story is, when we got the demo, it didn't really match the lyric. The music wasn't matching the lyric so much. So it was kind of almost a country song. But the lyric, if you listen to it, is about Kim hanging out with the band in California in probably the 1960s, you know? So it just didn't fit the lyrics. So Pat and I sort of just kept messing around with grooves until we fell on one that we thought might be a little more appropriate. And I remember Ron, the sound engineer, just had his finger on the record button, and we just kept playing, you know. And if he didn't like something, he'd say no, you know. I remember he would have said, Garnet, no, too many cymbals, let's try something else. And so we just kept playing until we landed on something. It was kind of cool, kind of fun.

0: him writing about what was going on around him and how he was feeling at the time?
1: I don't think he was writing about his illness. I think he may have been reminiscing a little, but I don't think he was writing about his illness, no.
2: I got the vibe he was, and just some of the songs, like Gypsy Healer was one of them. And the intro and outro that we did, that Falling Through the Cracks, I think he was realizing, okay, this might be the final chapter type of thing.
0: Must have been really difficult for you to see him going down.
1: Yeah, it was really hard. You know, but we kept in touch very close, really right up till the very end. I mean, I remember I texted him on his birthday, which he died only a week or so later, but I texted him on his birthday. He just sent me a thumbs up, you know. He didn't really respond, but he let me know. He let me know that he got it, and I felt, you know, I just felt terrible. You know, I think Pat and I both wanted to get up there and see him, but

0: I think he wanted to be just with his family.
1: Yeah. Pat, how will Kim Simmons be remembered?
2: Well, I hope he's remembered, an innovator, and that his music will keep making people happy, and that people can draw from his writing, whether it be the songs or the lyric, the songs, the lyrics, or the music, that, you know, younger players can come up and listen to him and go, oh my God, that's great stuff, and that's something I can pull and put into my repertoire type thing. You know what I mean? It's like an influence.
1: And what happens for you guys now? You said that he had given you a whole lot of demos and he'd actually hoped to make another album again. Are you likely to work on those demos and put that out together?
0: Well, I don't know. I like to think there's another Savoy Brown record in there. The one thing I will say is that if there is going to be another release, it's going to have to be done with the same vigor and fortitude that he would put into it. So it would have to be the right people working on it. Kim definitely left a lot of music and a lot of art. You know that he was also a painter. So you could go to the website and see his painting and his music. All the albums, are quite a few of them are there that you can get. And you can get this one there as well. But yeah, he left us a lot of music, a lot of art. I'm really fortunate and filled with gratitude that I was able to get close to this creative giant. But like I've said to a few people, I understand the circle of life has to happen, but it doesn't feel good very often.
2: Nope.
0: So I'm just thankful for the time we had. Pat and I were lucky. Sometimes I think, oh man, we should have been with him in the beginning, you know, we would have been tearing it up. But at the other hand, you know, you had to go through a lot of life lessons and a lot of things. I think we were lucky, though, Pat and I, where we got to play all that old material, quite a bit of it, and we got to make new music as well.
1: That's life, huh? Yeah. Which song shall we go out on, guys?
2: I'd like to just mention one thing that me and Garnett are still playing together, and we're playing with a gentleman that's on the label we're on. And his name's Sean Chambers, and we just were in Europe in October, and we did a tour. It went well. We're going to go back over and do another tour, and actually, we're hoping, you know, we're going to talk to Debbie, Kim's wife, and the label wants us to go in and do another record, Sandy. We're going to hopefully grab a couple of Kim's songs and put them on the record. We'll see what happens with that.
1: Well, if you can keep the legacy of Kim Simmons alive and Savoy Brown, then awesome.
0: Well, I have to say, his wife, Kim's wife, Debbie, does a lot of work. She always did. She was the one booking the flights and advancing the shows. She was doing a lot of work behind the scenes. She's going to do a lot to keep this legacy going, the website's up and running. There's a good amount of people still on Team Savoy Brown working.
1: Awesome. Well, Kim Simmons has certainly left a fabulous legacy, and I'm very grateful to you guys for having a chat with us today to tell us all about the new album and filling us in on everything that's gone before. The new album's called Blues All Around, and I guess that's exactly what Kim Simmons wanted.
0: Yeah.

0: Dizzy Healer from the Blues All Round album. Legendary bluesman Kim Simmons might be gone, but his overarching legacy over blues and rock music remains towering. The British blues boom was a phenomenon never to be repeated again, and it remains one of the foremost UK music movements of all time. I hope you've enjoyed the story of Kim Simmons and Savoy Brown. Thanks for being with me today. I've really enjoyed having your company. Don't forget, if you'd like to request a guest for this program, all you have to do is send me an email through the website, abreathoffreshair.com.au, and I'll do my best to make it happen for you. Have fun, won't you, until we meet again. I'll look forward to being back with you same time next week. Bye now. 'Cause it's a beautiful
1: day. Been listening to A Breath of Fresh Air with Sandy Kaye.

welcome once again to Mishmash here on Phoenix FM with David Keith for the next couple of hours, and thank you for another great entry to this morning with Breakin' Bendigo. And of course it was Barbra Streisand asking us to smile, and we all do, don't we? Stay tuned.

taste of war I know so very well. Even now I see the foreign flag erased, their guns on fire as we sail into hell. 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

Oh, we opened up with another Barbra Streisand and Susan Boyle, Bring On the Clowns. And then it was Vivaldi's Four Seasons, Spring, didn't tell us who was playing it. Everybody's Talking from Harry Nilsson, and If You Love Me, Really Love Me from Vicky Carr. And finally, Everybody Hurts from REM, here on Phoenix FM 106.7.

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Oh, we started off with Donnie Miller from the Tennessee Blues Festival. Then it was Boys from the Bush with Lee Kernaghan. The Celtic Woman came in with You Raise Me Up. And then Every Breath You Take from the Police. Procol Harum, A White Shade of Pale. And finally, a new one off for us from Toronto, Cathy Young, I Don't Want to Lose You. I don't want to lose you either, so keep listening.